0: Yeah, that was Sonny Boy Williamson 2, and this is Jerry Villemain, both wishing you a good evening. Welcome to Bluesboro. I've got a great show for you tonight with plenty of great blues. You know, before Fleetwood Mac was Stevie Nicks' vehicle, it was actually a heavy-duty blues band led by a super, super guitarist named Peter Green.
1: Let's start, gentlemen.
2: Yeah. We're rolling anytime.

Oh, yeah, that was Kenny Wayne Shepherd doing Deja Voodoo off the album of the same name. Kenny Wayne Shepherd started playing blues professionally when he was just 13 years old. Kid had the blues. Before that, we had Taj Mahal along with a group of great session musicians called the Phantom Blues Band doing You Put the Whammy on Me, and we started to set off with Fleetwood Mac focusing on Peter Green's blues guitar doing Worlds in a Tangle. And this is Jerry Villeman, and you're listening to Blues Barrel here on WCOM-FM 103.5 on your dial if you're fortunate enough to live here in Carrboro. Otherwise, you can catch us any place in the world at WCOMFM.org. Hope you're having a good weekend and are kicking back, ready for some blues. I'm not going to let you too mellow, though. This next song, B.B. King song, but it's done here by Joe Bonamassa, Ermica Copeland, and Slash, When Love Comes to Town.

0: Siegel Schwall band off Vanguard Records doing Tell Me. Siegel Schwall were iconic blues artist in the Chicago area. He played at Pepper's and played with probably every great blues player that came out of Chicago. Before that, we had Southern Avenue doing Don't Give Up from Memphis, Tennessee. Southern Avenue, named after the street that leads right to Stax Records. And started that set off with When Love Comes to Town, done by Joe Bonamassa, Shamika Copeland, along with Slash. And this is Jerry Villemain. 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And you can do that by going to WCOMFM.org, hitting that contribute button. Really would appreciate it. We also have underwriters such as TheAssemblyNC.com. The Assembly is a deep dive North Carolina e-magazine that looks at all things North Carolina. That would be education, politics, culture, you name it. If it has to do with North Carolina, you're going to read something about it, and a really fine article at The Assembly. As I mentioned, I have an affinity for the blues harp, and it doesn't get much better than Sugar Blue. Here he is doing a Muddy Waters song, Hoochie Coochie Man.
1: A little thing called the Hoochie Coochie Man.

still got plenty of music, so sit back, open your favorite beverage, and put your feet up, and just enjoy the music. This is WCOMLP, Chapel Hill and Carrboro.

has a New York City-based indie rock band called Buddha Head. Buddha Head was founded, and the lead singer is a guy named Rahman Kia. Rahman grew up in war-torn Iran back in the 80s before he moved to England. The guy knew the blues early on. Before that, we had Derek Trucks' band doing an old Son House song called Death Letter. Sad song, but it's been done by lots of different people. It really kind of documents the sense of loss one feels when they're notified about the death of a special person. And we started to set off a little different with a little boogie-woogie music there. Ronnie Earl and Pine Top Perkins doing Top's Boogie-Woogie. This is Jerry Villemain. We're playing the blues for you here. Blues is a pretty wide genre, as it is the basis for really almost all American music. If you like what you hear, let me know. If you don't, let me know. If you just want to say hi, let me know. You can get me at bluesburl@yahoo.com, and that's bluesburl with one R. So drop me a line. Let me know what you're thinking. You know, one of my all-time favorite guitarists, I've got lots of them, but Duane Allman certainly is right up there. So I'm going to do a little classic Duane. Lost him way too early, 27, but here he is talking about going down slow.

Well, that was Sapphire and her band of uppity blues women doing, going down to the river when the moon comes up. And the moon is definitely up here in beautiful downtown Carrboro. Hope you're having a good evening. Before that, we heard Cool John Ferguson doing Low Country Blues, and we started to set off with Duane Allman doing Going Down Slow. You know, Cool John Ferguson had always been a real active participant in the Music Makers, which is a organization located just down the road here in Hillsboro, North Carolina, that helps support blues and Americana artists that maybe didn't catch the wave of the renewal. And they helped them get gigs, helped them get medicine, health insurance, some housing, but mostly trying to get them some work. And so if you get a chance, get out and listen to some live music. We got to support this if we want to keep enjoying a new artist. This is Jerry Villamain, and you're listening to Bluesboro, and we are kind of headed into the last half hour of the show. I'm really excited about some of the music we've played thus far, and I'm sure you won't be disappointed with what's left to come. Here's John Lee Hooker doing The Healer.

Yeah, really nice song by Ainsley Lister there. Need Her So Bad, a song he wrote and plays well. Before that, we had a couple of sisters, Lark and Poe, doing Beach Blonde Blues. And started to set off with John Lee Hooker along with Santana off that classic album, The Healer, where John Lee Hooker pairs up and performs with a number of great artists, and nothing gets better than John Lee and Santana. This is Bluesboro, and we are just down the home stretch here. Hope you've had a good evening. I know I've enjoyed the music. I hope it's found a spot with you, and it's a nice way to close out your weekend. Coming up, John Mayall and the Bluesbreakers doing The Mist of Time.

that's going to do it tonight for Bluesboro. And I hope you had a good evening and you have a great week. Stay safe, and I'll talk to you next week. Here's Roy Buchanan to take us out.

I've really enjoyed talking to Tess. She's the one that got us in this venue. And she's a really cool lady. Anyway, this last tune is for Tess. It's called Never Gonna Be Your Bride.

Houston, Hans Holzen, Kyle Kegaris. Thanks. We'll see y'all really soon, I hope. Thank you.

Thank you, thank you. 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
2: Sky, so vast as the sky, with faraway clouds just wandering by. Where do they go? Oh, I don't know, don't know. Wind that speaks to the leaves, telling stories that no one believes.

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This is Ivy Shepherd inviting you to join me for a new show Sunday mornings at 9 on WCOM. It's an old revival meeting, an hour of good old gospel you're not likely to hear anywhere else. 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

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Sam Bush. Jens Kruger. Noah and Katie from the Barefoot Movement. Red Young on the piano and the keyboard. Warren Hood. Give a hand for Chuck Hamilton back there playing that rush. Joe Kyle Jr. I'm James Nash with the Waybacks. It's our pleasure. Thanks for coming out here. It's been too long. You're on the rain. We love you all. 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
2: 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Crazy Cooter coming at you. Hey, y'all, this is Ben Jones, also known as Cooter from the Dukes of Hazzard. And you know what? When I'm in town, I listen to community radio. That's WCOM 103.5. I recommend it, y'all. I'm gone.
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2: 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Thank you. 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

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This is Ivy Shepherd inviting you to join me for a new show Sunday mornings at 9 on WCOM. It's an old revival meeting, an hour of good old gospel you're not likely to hear anywhere else. 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

Hello and welcome to Background Briefing, available 24/7 at backgroundbriefing.org. I'm Ian Masters, and today we'll examine a number of stories and issues in the news. We'll begin with the Trump-Miller administration's top priority of industrial-scale cruelty, now with a more effective Mark Wayne Mullen in charge of DHS, which is awash with taxpayer money the Republicans lavished upon them at the expense of healthcare and nutrition.

0: American Violence, and he's the co-host of Ordinary Unhappiness, a podcast about psychoanalysis, politics, pop culture, and the ways we suffer now. And he joins us from Maine. Then we'll look into Thursday's meeting at the State Department of representatives of 66 governments organized by Trump's counterterrorism czar, the fan of Hungarian fascism, Sebastian Gorka. We will discuss the imaginary global scourge of Antifa, which is Trump and Miller's focus in their new global war on terror, not the overwhelming threat of right-wing and jihadist terrorism. Joining us is Tom Makaitis, a professor of history at DePaul University, where he teaches courses in British, modern European, and military history. His research and writing covers international security, terrorism, unconventional conflict, and military history. A regular contributor to The Hill, he has taught counterterrorism courses at venues around the world as part of the U.S. Department of Defense's Counterterrorism Fellowship Program, and is the author of many books, including New Terrorism, Myths and Reality, and Violent Extremists, Understanding the Domestic and International Terrorist Threat. Then finally, we'll assess the dangers of a MAGA-rigged election Trump outlined in his ridiculous but dangerous speech ahead of the November election. He is destined to lose, but is determined to win by any means necessary. Joining us is Dr. Michael McDonald, a professor of political science at the University of Florida and the director of the University of Florida's Election Lab. He's the principal investigator on the Public Mapping Project, a project to encourage public participation in redistricting, and is also the director of the United States Election Project. His latest book is From Pandemic to Insurrection, Voting in the 2020 U.S. Presidential Election, and he does regular voting analysis on the 2026 elections for the U.S. Election Project at michaelmcdonald.substack.com. And before we begin, with Trump having bombed seven countries and started a war against Iran, while at home his ICE thugs terrorize and break up families, murdering American citizens in the process, the need to rid the country of the deeply unpopular Trump cacistocracy and his clown car cabinet could not be more urgent. But these crooks and criminals would do anything to stay in power as their billionaire buddies buy up the mainstream media and the mob boss intimidates Republican politicians. Only people power can beat money power, and we need all hands on deck as we continue to do our part delivering a daily public service, providing the facts and evidence to inform the majority of what they are up against and how to win back our country, our decency, and the respect of the community of nations. You can help save America's 250-year-old democracy by making a tax-deductible donation at backgroundbriefing.org/donate or at publictruthmedia.org. And thank you. And joining us now is Patrick Blanchfield, a freelance writer and a fellow at the Brooklyn Institute of Social Research and a fellow at the Roosevelt Institute. His forthcoming book is Gun Power, The Structure of American Violence. And he is the co-host of Ordinary Unhappiness, a podcast about psychoanalysis, politics, pop culture, and the ways we suffer now. Welcome to Background Briefing, Patrick Blanchfield.
1: Thanks for having me, Ian. It's always a pleasure to talk to you.
0: Well, thanks for joining us, Patrick. Are you suffering there on the East Coast with the smoke, which is going to impact the World Cup as far as we know?
1: Is it really? Oh, that's I was hoping that y'all would be spared this. No, I'm okay. It could be much worse. I'm up in actually in Maine right now, and the sea breeze is making it tolerable.
0: So since you're in Maine, let's talk about what we're learning about the shooter who killed this 26-year-old young Colombian who was legally here in the United States. And he had a 3-year-old daughter along with her mother who came to the scene of the crime, witnessed the dead body of her husband and the 3-year-old's father. It's absolutely disgusting what happened. It's just, and I take it, it's really motivated people in Maine, and it may actually jeopardize the re-election of Susan Collins, who basically has gone along with everything that ICE has done in terms of funding, has voted for it, etc., and now, of course, is decrying what happened, but her words ring hollow.
1: Yeah. I feel you, and I share the sentiments. I admit it. Even thinking about what happened and what's been happening.

0: to say nothing about talking about it. I feel a rage so strong I almost want to like stroke out, and I'm going to avoid doing that. And to say that, and this is something that at least is heartening, on my way up to where I currently am in Maine, I just, again, and it's passing through the small town of Scarborough, which is not a place I know for political activism, a demonstration of 75, 80 people on a traffic circle holding signs. And Maine is not Trump's white ethno state. And get ICE out. And a lot of other things, a lot of four-letter words, which I won't say here, but that I also feel about ICE. And it was there. And there were the presence of people just, again, in this roundabout, lots of families with young children, but also a tremendous amount of older white people, like boomers and such, like people who I do not normally associate with being on street corners expressing rage. And so to the extent to which Democratic pushback, and I mean that Democratic not in the partisan sense, but just like actual human beings whose opinions should matter in these things, matter, that's happening. And I truly hope that there's some positive consequence from that.
1: Well, Benny Thompson, who is the minority chair of the House Homeland Security Committee, he's calling for investigations into ISIS vetting and hiring practices based upon what we're learning from investigation by the Associated Press, the Portland Press Herald, the New York Times, and National Public Radio into the officer who shot the 28-year-old Colombian father of the 3-year-old, shot him 5 times through the windshield for no reason. Now it turns out that this shooter, he has been identified by his wife, ex-wife, who he called to ask her to give him a good reference if anybody called about him. And she said, I can't do that because I know that you are a violent person. Now, I heard the audio clip that NPR played of this character, David Brulette, 37-year-old former vet, a former police officer, now been with ICE since 2025. He is drunk on the voicemail to his ex-wife, saying, you know, I'm going to slit your throat and slit the throat of everybody in your family. I mean, this is really sick stuff. So surely it indicates that we have something desperately wrong with these ICE people, who I've often referred to as Trump's Gestapo. And now the evidence would support that. You know, after all, the SA and the Gestapo were recruited from all the violent lowlifes that Hitler and company could find.
0: It definitely has that kind of, like, Freikorps reject, street fighter, bottom of the barrel, paramilitary force character to it. And it's again, this is, I'm trying not to let my disgust and fury overwhelm me on this. I think it's worth saying two things on this point. One, it's very clear that investigations have to happen and more, right? Prosecutions would be an amazing thing to even imagine. But ICE shouldn't exist. I'll just say this very frankly. Like, we're talking about a organization that has only been around since like 2003, right? Which means that it's barely old enough now to buy a beer in an American bar. So this idea that this is a not just the particular grotesque, monstrous person like this killer, but that this institution itself should have some presumption of a claim to exist, let alone to be the single most funded law enforcement agency in the country now. I mean, I think it's $85 billion of the $170 billion that went to CBP and ICE and associated agencies has gone directly to ICE. ICE didn't get even, I think 10 years ago, they were getting around $5 or $6 billion, right? So the sheer amount of resources that this institution has, all that should be on question, right? Not just, I think, training or hiring or even who the individual personnel who are currently or ideally should be. I think the entire thing probably should be cleaned house. Like, I think that just seems like, I think that should be politically sayable, and there should be room for people to say that. The second thing to say here, and again, it's not incompatible with saying ICE is uniquely toxic, right? So much about this Trump situation is like, I think, actually enacts this problem, like, clearly this situation is uniquely terrible, right? It is also the case, though, that American law enforcement, more broadly, other professions like this guy was a former police officer, but also, you know, the military, to say this as well, has a scandalous rate of domestic violence, of child abuse, of drug abuse and suicide. It's a space of, well, sociologists and anthropologists who study police in other countries sometimes use the phrase of violence work to describe the profession, right? And I think this is, again, one of those things that may seem as abstract, but also I think is very clarifying. The essential feature of the job, what distinguishes a person who wears a badge, whether as a cop or for ICE, from someone who works in the DMV or gets some other taxpayer paycheck, is that their role, their right, their prerogative, what they signed up to do in many cases, and particularly in the case of ICE, is to wield violence against members of the public. And I think we would be kidding ourselves to think that even under the best of circumstances, that mandate, that job, being a violence worker as a profession, that blows back. That does things to people. That does things to their communities. It does things to their loved ones. And it does things that are nightmarish on their own terms. And then when we think about the fact that I do think the invocations to the brown shirts are entirely appropriate here, given that under Trump in particular, the mandate for ICE has been more or less baldly ethnic cleansing, to the point even that, you know, Bovino, the former secretary or the former fellow in charge of ICE, has claimed 100 million people are in this country illegally and need to be deported. Like, this is, it's fascist, right? To whatever extent the phrase fascism has meaning on the level of paramilitary mobilization involving unrestrained violence against supposedly threatening others that is just destructive of everyone, innocent workers, family members, children, anyone, that's what this is, and it's unacceptable.
1: Right, and even the modicum of decency and following the rule of law that might exist still in the Department of Homeland Security under Mark Van Mullen, they did, after this shooting in Maine, then have a pause on traffic stops by ICE, immediately overruled by Trump. So it's really Trump and Miller that have constructed this private army and this priority of cruelty, because it's all based on cruelty. You create the paranoia, you flood the streets with federal police, you terrorize the immigrant community, you have a quota. Now the quota apparently is 2,000 a day. You have to round up. So people are in ICE. They're obviously incentivized just to grab anybody to meet the quota. Then you warehouse them in these private prisons like Geo Group and Core Civic, and you make life so miserable for the inmates with dreadful food, which, of course, they charge the taxpayer for, and they make enormous profits, and they're all run by cronies of the administration and by people at the top, in like Tom Homan and others. Then you pressure the inmates that are filling these private prisons at a rate of 2,000 a day. You make life so miserable that the people will self-deport. And even the witnesses to the recent shooting and murder of a guy that was going to work with his friends, in that case in Houston, the other people in the van that weren't shot by ICE are being pressured to self-deport so that they won't be able to testify against the ICE person. There's been at least 11 people shot by ICE, and some of it has gone under the radar. For example, in Aurora, Colorado, we just found out that an employee of the Geo Group, a 42-year-old Brandon Booth, shot a couple of women, one of whom was shot in the lower abdomen because they were demonstrating. But he's been arrested by local police. But I'm saying this lack of training, lack of vetting, this people prone to violence being given guns and full military kit by the U.S. taxpayer. And by the way, all of the money that's been thrown at ICE came at the expense in the big, bad, beautiful bill of health care and food assistance.
0: Yeah, that's exactly right. And I think that's focusing on what this money could be going to instead is a really kind of cuts to the heart of the matter. And I think even as, you know, I do think people want to talk about training, and I don't blame them for this. When people ask for training, generally speaking, that means more money to hire trainers, right? More money to invest in training. And given that, again, ICE is the single most funded law enforcement agency in the country, I don't think that giving them more money or training them more would fix this, right? I think on some core level, and I do think that this is it's an illustrative moment, right? In its very sort of over the top, clearly unacceptable nightmarishness. There's no way to enforce a mandate of ethnic cleansing, of terrorizing immigrants, of breaking up families, of extracting, you know, labor and then charging people for being in prison. There's no way to do that properly, right? There's no amount of training that can sanitize that. And by the same token, it is the case that, and again, I'm not trying to flatten things. I'm trying to point to the deep structures that are making this possible, right? It is the case in the U.S. that, and the courts have approved this, that a police officer, you know, someone who comparatively speaking is not an ICE agent, right, has the right to stop you when you're driving a car, and they can stop you for driving too fast. They can stop you for driving too slow. They can stop you for driving suspiciously at the speed limit. In other words, the American law enforcement professional has a tremendous latitude of what we would call discretion, right? A discretion to take a person and arrest them, to stop them in their movement through space. Literally, it's what that means, right? And that also means, practically speaking, in terms of what the courts have ratified and certainly what uses of force protocols in departments have encouraged, but also very clearly what's being defended by both, you know, police and ICE representatives, but also by the Trump administration, they can create scenarios in which no matter what you do and no matter what they do to you, it'll be kosher. Right? Like the claim that a law enforcement officer and an ICE agent in particular did something in fear of their life, even if what they did has put you in a situation where you are in terror driving away from them, and then they empty their magazine into you through your car windshield, that is, you know, barring a substantial, as yet unprecedented, you know, legal reversal, that's typical, right? They can do that. They're encouraged to do that. So I don't think it's a coincidence. We've seen this pattern happen multiple times, right? You'll have police trying to, or ICE will insist that someone stop, but also they'll tell them to go forward. In other words, they make people seize up. They make people terrified. They're the ones with the guns. And then people get confused. They're not sure where to go. They're not sure what's going on. They're angry. They're scared. But then suddenly it's the person who created the situation, who has the gun, who has the right to kill them in front of their children, and say, well, no, I was frightened. I was in reasonable fear of my life to do this. The two other points I want just to say on this point, right, and this is, again, I think Trump is giving us to this in a very bleak way. This is, I spent so much, people who maybe have the age to remember the 90s or the early 2000s, all the talk about left-wing jet boots, right? Like the federal government is going to be deploying helicopters full of paramilitaries, and they're going to put people in camps, and they're going to do all that type of stuff. Right. It was obviously overblown histrionic nonsense at the time. But that's what we're getting now. And it's coming from the right. And even describing it clearly, using the right words to describe it, sounds hyperbolic. And yet that is what it actually is. And some part of me wonders if the entire apparatus of hyperbole and of absurd caricature and fear mongering was in some way, conscious or otherwise, a kind of cheapening of that coin in order to that they could get away with this, or at least that now when it actually is happening, it seems less remarkable. But clearly it is remarkable. It's monstrous. You know, it's like, if you forgive the religious language, it's one of those sins that the blood cries out to heaven from the ground. And I don't know what comes next from this. I don't know, you know, hopefully Suzanne Collins pays the price. Hopefully Trump will pay some kind of price for it. Hopefully the Republican Party and also any of the Democrats that have supported ICE, because ICE has received a great deal of funding over the course of its 20 years from both parties. It also seems the case, though, on a very practical level, that the people who this is touching, those people who were in that van, or also this fellow's wife, I mean, they need to be protected. My thought, the moment that woman the moment she shared the voicemail or came forward, it was her bravery, but also that she put a target on her back doing that.
1: Right. And it wasn't just her. It was another ex-wife, a high school friend, his best buddy, who apparently his mother kicked him out of his home because he was so violent. And he ended up living with the grandfather, his best buddy. He's come forth and said the guy is psycho, has PTSD and is dangerous. But nothing ever happens to these guys. The person who, Jonathan Ross, who murdered Renee Good and Alex Preddy in Minneapolis, nothing's happened to either of those, so I don't expect justice in this case.
0: Above and below. I think as you were saying this about all these people coming forward to be like, this man is a monster. It's terrifying, right? We have record of Pete Hegseth's mother calling her own son out on his treatment of women, right? Effectively disowning him for being a monstrous bastard. Right. And yet,
1: and now he's getting rid of all the women in the DOD,
0: yeah, exactly,
1: because they can't take a testosterone test. It's just crazy. We've run out of time, Patrick, but thank you so much for joining us from Maine. I appreciate it.
0: Oh, absolutely. A real pleasure. And yeah, and good luck to everyone. Please stay safe out there.
1: And again, I've been speaking with Patrick Blanchfield, who's a freelance writer and associate faculty of the Brooklyn Institute for Social Research and a fellow at the Roosevelt Institute. His forthcoming book is Gun Power, The Structure of American Violence. And he's the co-host of the Ordinary Unhappiness podcast about psychoanalysis, politics, pop culture, and the ways we suffer now. We're going to take a brief station break. We're back discussing the imaginary global scourge of Antifa, which is Trump and Miller's focus in their new global war on terror.

0: Welcome back. I'm Ian Masters, and this is Background Briefing, available 24/7 at backgroundbriefing.org. And joining us now, Tom McCartis, a professor of history at DePaul University, where he teaches courses in British, modern European, and military history. His research and writing covers international security, terrorism, unconventional conflict, and military history. A regular contributor to The Hill, he has taught counterterrorism courses at venues around the world as part of the U.S. Department of Defense's Counterterrorism Fellowship Program. And is the author of many books, including New Terrorism, Myths and Reality, Violent Extremists, Understanding the Domestic and International Terrorist Threat, and Iraq and the Challenges of Counterinsurgency. Welcome to Background Briefing, Tom McCartis.
1: Thank you.
0: So, Tom, 67 nations on Thursday took part in a meeting at the State Department. Now, they didn't get too many foreign ministers, mostly from European countries, and nobody from the Middle East except Israel sent anybody. But they sent ambassadors and lower-level people to this meeting, presided over by Secretary of State Rubio and Stephen Miller, Trump's right hand from all accounts, probably the second most powerful person in the country. It was organized by Sebastian Gorka. And what do you make of this whole idea that the priority for this government, and they're trying to get the whole world on board, is that we have a massive problem with left-wing terrorism and Antifa?
1: Well, this clearly is Gorka's brainchild. He wrote the Counterterrorism Strategy 2026, and the underlying message, which resonates with the Trump administration's worldview, is there's no enemy to the right. Coming in, the sad thing for me is it used to be the case for the 20-odd years that I worked through this program that you identified, the Counterterrorism Fellowship Program. It was always understood that, the terror and terrorism were essentially, ideologically neutral weapons and tactics that could be used by a number of actors. And then the U.S. government prioritized its emphasis based on a threat assessment to the United States, not on a set of ideological convictions and a crusade to promote a particular ideology. So naturally, after 9/11, the primary threat came from Islamist extremism, first Al-Qaeda, then ISIS, and then beginning, it's been around for a long time, but it reemerged for understandable reasons under the Obama administration, the far-right white supremacist movement that has, was given, added impetus by the election of Donald Trump and MAGA. Since taking office in 2025, has completely fallen off the radar. The new counterterrorism strategy doesn't, in fact, really cover left-wing terrorism. It's Islamist terrorism left over, sort of the way they put it, drug cartels, and then, of course, this pervasive, amorphous, nondescript threat from the rest, which is largely imaginary rather than real.
0: But Gorka, of course, is the president's counterterrorism czar. And I've talked to specialists on Hungary, since he comes from Hungary, who suggested Kim Lane Shipley at Princeton, for example. But he's pretty much a fascist. I mean, he's a great admirer of the fascists, including his own uncle, who worked with the Nazis.
1: Well, it's very interesting because I've worked with him. I've taught a counterterrorism class that he was kind of presiding over with. And all I can tell you is, when I first met him, he was not like that. There was always a gravitas to him, a little bit of bombast, and he was conservative, no question on that. He's also been accused of being Islamophobic raised the hackles of some of the participants in one of the programs I was at. But I think he's just felt incredibly empowered by this movement, which has allowed him to come on like this. And it's completely false. I mean, the biggest threat in Europe is clearly from the right. You know, Alternative for Deutschland. Now, these are mainstream parties, don't get understand me, but they give cover to these other sorts of movements. So, you know, left-wing terrorism just hasn't in Europe been a serious phenomenon since the 1970s and 80s with the Baader-Meinhof gang and, the Italian Red Brigades and so on. And of course, operating somewhat sympathetically with the Palestine Liberation Organization, Black September, and groups like that. Well, that's pretty much gone. And what you're now seeing is a more general kind of thing, too. And the other thing that has to be said is, you know, Antifa is a broad, you know, kind of, you know, ideology that many people subscribe to rather than a specific set of groups. Now, that doesn't mean it can't be abused. I mean, I've seen some worrying behavior of one group operating in Portland, getting into violent confrontations with the Proud Boys. So I would never deny that there isn't always a risk, but what you want to do with your national strategy and your international partners is to base your efforts on a threat assessment, not on an ideologically driven motive.
0: Well, back in 2025, Trump issued an executive order designating Antifa a terrorist organization.
1: Yep.
0: And shortly thereafter came Presidential National Security Memo 7, mm-hmm. which is almost like that movie with Tom Cruise about pre-crime. It says that, you know, you only have to have indicators of intent of anti-Americanism, anti-Christian, and anti-capitalist, and anti-Trump immigration policies to become on the government's hit list. So that's the frame. Isn't that the frame for all of what we're discussing here?
1: Yeah, to a very large degree. And it's why a left-leaning philanthropist and heir is currently in jail in Spain awaiting an extradition hearing because they accuse him of supporting Hamas, allegedly funneling money to Hamas. Well, the clear thing that I've seen, if you look at the article in The Guardian, is that what he did was to fund a football club in Tunisia. And then based on that, they're making these accusations. There's some, I think, you know, suggestion that they're alleging of money laundering and stuff of that nature as well. But absolutely right. I mean, what's very, very disconcerting about all of this is, you know, is that you get into a situation where what you had under the Third Reich, where you get police justice replacing judicial, you know, court justice. In other words, by virtue of being designated and detained or arrested, you're presumed guilty, at least by the administration. Now, it so far has not translated into juries convicting people and sending them to jail. But there's so many tools at the hands of the federal government, these people, just detention itself is a very traumatizing experience, as we know from what's going on with ICE. So this is part and parcel of this, assertion of, you know, incredible presidential power and the idea that all the levers and tools of the federal government can be harnessed in the interests of this man and the individuals around him, President Trump, to push an agenda that is more than just, you know, than just politics as usual or even, economic reform. It's really, they've really framed this whole thing in civilizational terms. I mean, you had Stephen Miller at this gathering saying that the leftists are even physically deformed. I mean, that's the kind of demonization, you know, of the Jews that we saw in the Third Reich. It really, really is worrying. I think the silver lining, if you want, I don't even know if you want to call it that, but ray of light is that you're exactly right. I mean, by sending over fairly low-level people, essentially what the allies are trying to do is not to anger the president, but they're certainly not taking this terribly seriously either.
0: Well, Miller, of course, spoke of the need to fight the fatal cancer of civilization. And it's when he wanted to talk about Antifa being deformed and their outer appearance becomes a manifestation of their inner hatred. Nobody's ever seen anybody from Antifa. For the life of me, I've been trying to find people to talk about it, find anybody, any representative. There's only one guy that wrote a book about it. That's all you can find.
1: You had groups that would self-identify, and there is a banner of sorts. I think it goes back to the movement against the Italian fascists in the interwar period and so on. But you're absolutely right, and that's an indication that, you know, there just isn't much there. But in the worldview that we're talking here, that just feeds the conspiracy. You see, I mean, you know, one of the popular myths is, of course, among this group, is that the entire January 6th thing was a false flag Antifa operation, that they're the ones that caused the violence, they're the ones that attacked the police, but they did it disguised as Trump supporters to discredit him. I mean, it would be laughable if it wasn't so deadly serious.
0: Fox News, by the way, Laura Ingraham, she has been on her soapbox on Fox saying that recent manifestation on the 250th anniversary of the United States in Washington, where this right-wing neo-Nazi group Patriot Front, she said that was a false flag Antifa operation.
1: That isn't true. There's a very good report on NPR demonstrating that, in fact, they morphed into this group out of Vanguard America, which were the people carrying the tiki torches in Charlottesville. Right. Under the first Trump administration. As a historian, we always bristle at the idea of, history repeats itself. That's a, ridiculously simplistic cliche. But as Mark Twain said, it certainly rhymes. We see these patterns. And my immediate reaction to seeing these guys in the khaki and, the blue shirts and so on, was to think of the black shirts of the Mussolini's fascist movement and the brown shirts, the Sturmabteilung, the SA, of National Socialism. I mean, this is what we're seeing, and then you throw in this, the behavior of, ICE, which is really starting to look like a private army, with very few guardrails and so on. There was another very disturbing article in The Guardian that talked about the kind of pressure, talking about, multiple hour polygraph tests and all kinds of bureaucratic harassment of anybody in the Department of Homeland Security who tries to enforce the rules that govern, arrest and detention of people suspected of being illegal aliens. And there's just, we're just seeing all of these safeguards removed and so on. So, I think this is what happened in the Pentagon was, for lack of a better term, window dressing. It was more symptom than substance. It's indicative of a deeper kind of thing. And what is bitterly ironic when they talk about a civilizational clash, this is the kind of language that ISIS used. They saw this, or Al-Qaeda for that matter, the Islamist extremism, this clash between their religious worldview and the great Satan of the West. And this is turning that metaphor on its head. Yeah, the other thing people don't realize is these groups, these far-right groups, the Proud Boys, the Three Percenters, the Oath Keepers, they have not gone away. They went to ground under the Biden administration. They decentralized. They've been much more careful. When I wrote that book on violent extremists, you could get a lot of information just going to their websites and their Facebook pages. You can't do that now because they've gone deeper underground. And but they're there. Right. And under the wrong circumstances, they will surface.
0: So at this gathering on Thursday at the State Department, Miller told this representatives of 66 countries that the greatest risk that we have is that our institutions have grown too soft and too cowardly to be able to defend themselves against a mortal threat. Well, the opposite is true of ICE, obviously. But just in the last minutes here, I wanted to touch on what you brought up about the heir to a fortune. That's one of the richest families in the U.S., the owners of the Atlanta-based Cox Communications. His name is James Fergie Chambers, and he's now in prison in Spain waiting for extradition to the United States. And he came on the federal government's radar, apparently due to his activism against police in Atlanta. And he apparently sold back to the family his stock worth $250 million in mid-2023. And since then has been funding an estimated 100 projects in 20 countries. So yeah. You know how much the right in this country, Tom, are obsessed with George Soros. They blame him for everything. It sounds like this guy, you know, how dare you be a rich American son of an oligarch and give your money to left-wing causes?
1: Well, but the irony and the bitter irony of that is we have a Supreme Court that just reiterated the Citizens United decision that money is free speech. But in other words, you know, funding whatever you want people to say is in fact a form of First Amendment protected free expression. Well, someone else who does that, you know, is clearly now being targeted. Well, you know, the question is, if you can determine that he was supplying guns or weapons or that he was sending money directly to people who were using it to buy that, that would be one thing. But they don't even appear to have that. I think you're right. I think there's this general anger at him because he supports these left-leaning causes.
0: So just in closing, Tom, obviously the Trump administration is gaslighting America on so many fronts, particularly given Trump's bizarre speech about elections, so-called election security. And this is another example of what we're talking about of gaslighting, is to tell us to believe that the real threat is Antifa, which is almost invisible, and not right-wing terrorism, and not the activities of this very government. So are we as citizens going to buy this nonsense?
1: I don't think you and I are not the audience. Well, it's much more than gaslighting because his base believes it. And my fear is all of this is a prelude to declaring some kind of an emergency around the elections and, you know, and absolutely interfering with it. I mean, the Constitution does not allow the president to have, you know, to supervise elections. That's the prerogative of states. But on the other hand, you know, what his whole approach to power is, you know, do whatever you can get away with. And so far, nobody's really said much of a no to him. The courts have put some, you know, decisions that went against him, most notably birthright citizenship. But it's disturbing that anybody even voted against that, and three Supreme Court justices did. So I take what he said the other night as, you can make all the comments about being gaslighted and being, you know, all of this, you know, this crazy conspiracy stuff, but it's dangerous. It's really, really dangerous when a person has the power to say, well, I'm going to go seize voting machines. I'm going to, you know, investigate all this. And then, of course, once you break the chain of custody between the election officials and, you know, when the votes are actually counted, who knows what could happen? The great irony is the fixing may in fact go the other way.
0: Right. And Trump does have the power of the executive branch. And in many ways, the Republicans have a deep self-interest in the Save America Act because it may save their skin. So
1: actually,
0: I don't count them out. I don't count them out at all.
1: Well, but on the other hand, the thing, too, the Save America Act has a lot of opposition within the Republican Party because it could, in some areas, particularly Alaska, I mean, Lisa Murkowski has made this abundantly clear, it creates all kinds of problems for their own voters. Mm-hmm. How many Americans can go put their hand on their birth certificate? You know,
0: well, that's the point of it. That's why.
1: Well, exactly, it is. But it's not just people on the left.
0: Right.
1: How many Republican women had a name change when they got married, and you know, conceivably their right to vote could be challenged. I mean, it's just, I think there's so many problems with it. It doesn't look like it's going to get through the Senate. But like I said, nothing shocks or surprises me anymore.
0: Well, Tom McCartis, I thank you very much for joining us here today.
1: Okay, happy to do it, and you have a nice rest of the weekend.
0: You too. And again, I've been speaking with Tom McCartis, who's a professor of history at DePaul University, where he teaches courses in British, modern European, and military history. His research and writing covers international security, terrorism, unconventional conflict, and military history, and he's a regular contributor to The Hill, and he's taught counterterrorism courses at venues around the world as a part of the United States Department of Defense's Counterterrorism Fellowship Program, and he's the author of many books, including New Terrorism, Myths and Reality, Violent Extremists, Understanding understanding the domestic and international terrorist threat. We're going to take a brief station break and back assessing the dangers of a MAGA rigged election Trump outlined in his ridiculous but dangerous speech ahead of the November elections. He is destined to lose, but is determined to win by any means necessary.
2: Hans, I've just noticed something.
3: These communists are all cowards.
2: Have you looked at our caps recently?
3: Our caps?
2: The badges on our caps. Have you looked at them?
3: What? No. A bit.
2: They've got skulls on them. Have you noticed that our caps have actually got little pictures of skulls on them?
3: I don't,
2: Hans, are we the baddies?
0: Welcome back. I'm Ian Masters, and this is Background Briefing, available 24/7 at backgroundbriefing.org. And joining us now is Dr. Michael McDonald, a professor of political science and the director of the University of Florida Election Lab. His latest book is From Pandemic to Insurrection, Voting in the 2020 U.S. Presidential Election. And he does regular voting analysis of the 2026 elections for the U.S. Election Project at michaelmcdonald.substack.com. Welcome to Background Briefing, Michael McDonald.
4: Good to be with you again.
0: Well, thanks for joining us, Michael. And President Trump gave a speech which was heavily touted, but mostly met with reviews that suggested it was both ridiculous but dangerous. So given that Trump is likely to lose the next election, at least the Republicans are, particularly in the House, it does seem that he's determined to win by any means necessary. So the question would be, what do we do? Because I think the one thing, my main takeaway from the speech, Michael, was that this is a man who's already conducted one coup attempt and is determined, or is, if not in the midst of a second coup attempt. And I think he made it crystal clear. What do you think?
4: Well, I would say that the speech itself wasn't very substantive. But what you need to watch is what his administration does. And so the next day, you had Mullen come out and basically threaten election officials with prosecution if they had non-citizens on their voter registration rolls. And there's a report that came out from the DHS that claimed that there were hundreds of thousands of non-citizens on voter registration rolls in four states. So it looks like that is one direction that the administration is going, is to threaten election officials with jail or prosecution. And it, at the very least, even if that was unsuccessful, if the courts basically refuted all of that, you'd still have to have the election officials responding to those allegations, and that would eat up valuable time that they have, and they don't have a lot of it. They don't have a lot of free time. They're busily working on the elections, so it would eat up that time that they have available to them, and would not have as much preparation time that they could have leading into the midterm elections.
0: And the claim is that there are 278,000 non-citizens registered to vote in on the rolls in California, Nevada, New Jersey, and Pennsylvania. But isn't a part of the of Mark Wayne Mullen's threat to get the rolls themselves? I mean, some states have, red states largely, have handed over their rolls, but blue, some of the blue states are refusing to do so.
4: Yes, there are some red states that have voluntarily given their voter registration lists. And when we say voter registration lists, this was another claim that came from Trump that needs to be fact-checked, and many did. Maybe I'm getting way ahead of myself here, but let me also say the good things that happened with that speech was that I've been involved in debunking election conspiracy theories for over 20 years. And it's been a very tireless task, and it sometimes you just feel like you're whistling in the dark. But on the night of that speech, major news organizations decided not to carry it. It was being fact-checked in real time, and the stories that came out afterwards were stories that were very critical of what Trump said. That would not have happened 20 years ago. 20 years ago, all of these allegations would have been aired and reported as truth, and it would be months, maybe longer, before there were investigations and that information came out that refuted those initial claims. So there was a big success with respect to the speech. Let me talk about this one thing about voter registration rules that Trump said. He claimed that China had accessed 220 million voter registration records. That is very plausible. States make their public voter registration files available to everyone. I buy them. Some of them are just free. You can get them for free. Anyone can. States do have restrictions that they can't be used for commercial use. But other than that, many states, there are a few where you have to be a qualifying political organization or a registered voter in the state. But all but eight states, anyone can get their voter registration, the state's voter registration files. So the fact that China had them, I think Russia has them. I think commercial vendors have them. Lots of people have those voter files. I have them. So that's not the concern. The concern would have been if there had been intrusions into voter registration systems and manipulated that data. And that was not an allegation. And even in the supporting documentation that came afterwards, there was no indication that that had actually happened. So the claim might have actually been factually true at the very, very surface level, but it was lacking real important details that the president didn't talk about. And so with respect to the Mullen trying to obtain the voter registration databases, the Trump administration's been doing this for a while, and they've been losing consistently in court. States do not have to turn over their more detailed voter files that might have driver's license numbers and Social Security numbers, or at least the last four digits of the Social Security. And that's the sort of information that you would need to do a robust check on whether or not there are non-citizens on voter registration files. That wouldn't be enough, by the way, but it would at least get you closer. And so lacking those additional identifiers, I don't know what the Department of Homeland Security used to identify non-citizens. They could have just looked at someone's last name for all I know. We don't have the methodology, but you're likely going to get way overinflated numbers of non-citizens if you don't have additional identifiers that uniquely identify individuals. And those public voter registration files don't have that information. So the claim of over 200,000 non-citizens on those voter files is likely vastly exaggerated. You would need the data to verify it, and it's not the federal government's responsibility to do that. And that's what the courts are consistently saying in all of this litigation that's going around the country where the administration is trying to obtain those voter registration files.
0: But, Michael, it's my understanding that in the last 40 years, there have only been 99 cases of non-citizens voting.
4: Yeah, it's a... I mean, I don't know. I feel like that guy in the GIF where he's just laughing, sitting in the chair about this, because those claims are that there's large numbers of non-citizens voting have not been ever established. Yes, there are mistakes that are made. You can't discount that. And so in very rare circumstances, it is true that there are some non-citizens usually who are registered to vote and who may have voted. Usually that process happens because the individual goes to a driver's license office to obtain a identification that is allowed to people who are legally here in the United States so they can drive on our roads and we can be safe with them driving on the road. So that's permitted. Every state has that. And so they go in and they get their driver's license for permanent residence. And the clerk doesn't know better and tells them, hey, do you want to register to vote? And the person doesn't know. And they go, okay, yeah, register me to vote. When we see actual litigation around this, that's typically where it goes, is that it's not intentional. This is not something where someone's nefariously trying to manipulate elections by being the one voter that's going to change the election outcome. Instead, this is an innocent mistake. These are not people who wish to commit felonies. They're here. They want to have lives in the United States. And, you know, so they're trying to be good residents of the United States. They don't want to commit a felony and then have themselves deported over that felony. So, again, there aren't people who are non-citizens or who are saying, I am going to change the world by voting against a candidate. That's just not what happens here.
0: Right. So in terms of the speech itself, which made these ridiculous claims that we've discussed, that China hacked the voting rolls and that...
4: That wasn't even a claim, though, Ian. It was just that they had access to the voter registration files.
0: But that was the implication that... That they were meddling. And that the other claim, that intelligence officials covered up information about China's election meddling, and Venezuela hacked voting machines, and that there was voter fraud in Michigan in 2020 that wasn't fully investigated. And then we also talked about the 278,000 non-citizens registered to vote that Mark Wayne Mullen is claiming. So the question would be then, you know, by the way, the only networks that carried the speech in full were Fox News, because I had trouble finding it. I finally found it on Fox. Also, CBS played most of it, CBS now owned by the Ellisons. So the question would be that those that watched it, like the Fox audience and the CBS News audience, do you think that they're going to believe it? I mean, in other words, all the reviews are that it was just recycled nonsense, but I guess Trump is trying to get enough people on his side to believe that there's a problem which he has to solve, and his solution is the Save America Act, which is a massive voter suppression bill. So I'm concerned about what we can do as citizens here before November. We've only got 90 days, and it's pretty clear to me that Trump is absolutely focused on this. It's really his obsession, his top priority, and I'm just wondering how many people are going to back him.
4: Well, let's take a big step back for a second and place that speech in the broader context of how presidential campaigns work, or really what happens in midterm elections. In midterm elections, there is typically a backlash against the president's party. It's so common that political scientists who study congressional elections have a name for it. They call it midterm loss, because the president's party usually loses seats in the Congress in a midterm election year. And it's just a backlash against the president's policies. So at least that's how it's usually understood. So Trump's approval ratings are very poor. There's no doubt about that. So if we're just voting, us being the American people, voting in the midterm election on Trump's performance, Republicans are going to have a bloodbath. They're going to do very poorly across the country. And there are lots of indicators right now that that is the case. So how can you combat that? Well, you have to make the election into an election of choice rather than an election on the referendum on the president. Biden did that successfully in 2022. The Democrats actually gained seats in the U.S. Senate in 2022. While they did lose seats in the House and lose control of the House, the numbers were not as bad as they could have been. And why? The reason was because Biden had changed the election, at least for enough people, not to be a referendum on him, but a choice between the political parties. And he did it on democracy. And so it seems like what Trump is doing is he's taking that play. He's trying to flip the script, if you will. He's trying to make it so that democracy again is on the ballot. But this time it's Republicans who are the protectors of democracy. And he's trying to rally his supporters along that. By the way, the sort of rhetoric that we're hearing from the Republicans about communists with respect to the Democratic Socialists is very similar. It's trying to make the election about a choice between ideologies, competing ideologies and policies, rather than a referendum on Trump. So both of those messaging strategies are something that you would expect a lagging president to do, to try to change the narrative about the midterm election. And so that's where I see, like, from the messaging perspective and what the intention here is, that's what I see. I see this is an attempt to change the narrative about the upcoming election, trying to say it's not about Trump, it's about those really bad Democrats instead.
0: So what can we do, though, just in the last minute? Apart from vote in massive numbers.
4: You know, Trump supporters are going to continue to believe what they believe. Independents and Democrats are not sold on this. And so I don't think, as we stand right now, when you look at the polling, this sort of messaging isn't really moving the needle in terms of the Republicans. So I they're going to continue to do it. We should push back and refute it. But here's the trouble for the trap that you can get into. By refuting it, you make it an issue that is being talked about. And so, if anything, I would say ignore it. Let Republicans stew in their filth and just ignore it and just hammer on Trump. That's the winning strategy. That's the winning message for the Democrats. And so, yeah, I guess you have to address it as it comes up and then dismiss it, but move on. If you can make this election about a referendum on Trump, Democrats will win by large margins in the general election. So that would be my recommendation for the nervous Democrats who are out there.
0: And Trump's helping, I think, by reigniting his war, which he's already lost once. So
4: he's going to be Trump. Right. He is. He's right. Not going to stop. And so, we got the Tate brothers, and people are talking about that now in terms of Trump allowing them into the United States. And it fits with Epstein. And so, yes, it's non-stop with Trump that
0: I get it.
4: We'll have this continual in the news.
0: Well, Michael, thank you so much. I appreciate it.
4: Are you welcome?
0: And again, I'll be speaking with Dr. Michael McDonald.
5: Hi, this is Yasser of Blackhead Biscuit, and you're listening to WCOM LP, Chapel Hill and Carrboro. It's the place to be for blues in North Carolina. 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
6: Trump preps a fake 2020 bombshell to rig 2026. Rubio declares war on the war crimes court. A judge kills the pardon era slush fund, and ICE maims protesters. Good morning. This is the Commonwealth Report, news for the public, not the powerful. You can follow us at commonwealthreport.news. Is Trump about to steal 2026 with a fake 2020 bombshell? Donald Trump plans a Thursday speech unveiling what he calls newly declassified intelligence about foreign interference in the 2020 election. A claim that more than 60 courts in his own intelligence community rejected. The real 2021 assessment found no foreign actor altered a single vote. So who's running this declassification? Bill Pulte, a housing regulator with zero intelligence experience, now installed as acting spy chief. Trump told him, "You can declassify whatever you want." The task force, staffed by right-wing writer John Solomon and recycled Trump aides, was reportedly

They campaigned to dismantle the International Criminal Court, the tribunal that prosecutes genocide and war crimes. He accused the court of waging war on America and threatened to teach it, quote, the full meaning of American resolve. The State Department plans increased sanctions on the court, visa revocations and travel bans for its personnel, and pressure on other nations to pile on. Omar Shakir of the rights group Dawn asked the obvious question, is the secretary worried because he knows American personnel committed war crimes in Iran? Kenneth Roth, who used to run Human Rights Watch, says Rubio can't even make an honest case since the court only acts where sovereign nations invite it. When you're tearing down the war crimes court, people start wondering what you're hiding. Is Trump turning $1 trillion into a political spoils system? The public comment period closed Monday on a rule from Russell Vogt, the Project 2025 architect running the Office of Management and Personnel Budget, that would require every discretionary federal grant to demonstrably advance the president's policy priorities. Civil servants and peer review panels get pushed aside. Political appointees get final say over more than $1 trillion. They can kill multi-year grants at will, and they're explicitly forbidden from deferring to scientific peer reviewers. They can even bypass public notice using national security exemptions the rule never defines. The watchdog group Peer says it's, quote, a blueprint for a spoil system for federal service funding, arriving just as the administration guts the inspectors and auditors who'd catch the corruption. Your tax dollars handed out as political favors. That's the plan in writing. Are we a banana republic yet? Rapper Boozy Badass paid $600,000 to MAGA operatives Jacob Wall and Jack Berkman to secure a Trump pardon on a gun charge. The pardon never came, and now he's in arbitration trying to claw back half his money. Boozy says the pair were, quote, talking like they had Trump on speed dial. Wall and Berkman are convicted felons who already paid over $1 million for a robocall scheme targeting black voters. They claimed endorsements from people who deny even knowing the rapper, and a White House official says the clemency team never heard from them at all. When presidential mercy becomes a marketplace, grifters set up shop and justice goes to whoever can pay the toll. That's not a republic. That's a racket. Are Trump's lawyers about to get their comeuppance? A federal judge just blew up the legal foundation of Trump's $1.76 billion slush fund. Judge Kathleen Williams nullified the settlement in Trump versus the IRS, ruling the lawsuit was collusive because, quote, the lead plaintiff and the government are one. The deal would have funneled billions to Trump's political allies and shielded him from more than $100 million in tax penalties. Williams went further. She flagged ongoing bar discipline proceedings against Acting Attorney General Todd Blanche and Associate Attorney General Stanley Woodward, whose former client stood to cash in, and referred Trump's personal lawyer, Alejandro Bruto, to the Florida bar. 35 former federal judges triggered the inquiry. Blanche faces his Senate confirmation hearing for attorney general this week. The rule of law isn't dead yet. It just needed a judge with a spine. They're blinding Americans for protesting ICE. A new report from Physicians for Human Rights and Berkeley's Human Rights Center documents 412 incidents of crowd control weapons misused against immigration protesters between June of last year and this May. 119 people suffered visible injuries, 203 injuries in all, including permanent blindings and traumatic brain injuries. The researchers say the true toll is far greater since chemical exposure and hearing loss don't show up on video. More than 90% of the incidents happened in just five metro areas, including right here in Portland, plus Chicago, Los Angeles, Minneapolis, and Newark. Dr. Rohini Har says these harms are, quote, almost always foreseeable when weapons get fired point blank against manufacturers' guidance. These are Americans exercising their First Amendment rights, maimed by their own government, with almost no official accountability. That should chill every one of us. And that's the way it is today, Tuesday, July 14th, 2026. I'm Tom Hartman.

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1: Welcome to the third hour of our program. On the line with us, our buddy Alex Lawson, the Executive Director of SocialSecurityWorks.org and StrengthenSocialSecurity.org and SocialSecurityWorks.org over on Blue Sky and all that kind of stuff. And also, Alex, thanks so much for the wonderful job you did filling in for me while Louise and I took a week or so off.

0: Really appreciate it and got so much great feedback. So it's great to have you back on the program. You wrote a piece about how Trump found a way to hijack Social Security for his own political and financial gain. Say what?
1: Yeah, so, you know, Tom, first off, it's always my pleasure to get to talk with your audience. As you know, they are the best. So the grift, it's grift all the way down with these guys. And so the stuff at Social Security is almost comical when we're also, you know, talking about another $1 trillion cut out of Medicaid in so-called Reconciliation 3 in order to restrict voting rights. But it is just emblematic of what this administration cares about. And so what they did is, you know, the entire Freedom 250 was a grift from start to finish. There was a public celebration planned for years to celebrate the 250th anniversary of the country. Trump took all that and he put it into a private institution called Freedom 250, so much so that they were sending links to people who thought they were donating to the public one, and it was going to this private one. And then what we saw at Social Security is they're just stamping this Freedom 250, this private business, on people's Social Security cards. And, you know, then they hold up their hands. They're like, oh, no, it's not a big deal. It's just, you know, we're just trying to do something nice for people. That's not what it is, Tom, right? This is grift. This is what they're doing. Somebody is making money off of this. Donald Trump became a billionaire to the exact same proportion that the people who bought his meme coins lost, right? It's just stealing money hand over fist, and nothing is protected, including our Social Security.
0: Right. This is an amazing story, Alex. For people who don't know, in 2016, which was what, the tail end of the Obama administration, if I'm remembering right, you had Congress got together and created this thing, America 250. It was bipartisan. They provided a funding mechanism for it. They provided a mechanism for private donors as well, corporate and private donors, and it was going to celebrate the America's birthday. And you're absolutely right. Trump created this nonprofit, and he knows how to manipulate nonprofits and how to take money out of nonprofits. He got busted for that, and with the Trump Foundation, you know, stealing money from children's cancer charities. And so he creates this nonprofit, and they're running all the money through it, and the federal money, and there's been no accounting. Has there, or am I missing something? To the best of my knowledge, nobody knows where all that money went.
1: I think that's right. I mean, the one thing we do know is that it did not go to the fair on the mall, which was empty, right? There was nothing there. It was a joke. And this is just corruption 101. I want to see how much money went in, and then I want to see how much money was spent on the thing, and then I want an accounting of where all the rest of that money went. And that's just like the Social Security card. You know, they're saying, oh, don't worry, it's not taxpayer dollars. First of all, they're liars, so I don't trust them as far as I could throw them. And also, it doesn't matter. The corruption matters. There are rules against this. You can't promote a private institution. Call it what you want, right? Everyone knows that lawyers can extract money from a nonprofit, whatever, however the corporation is set up.
0: Sure.
1: And we're also seeing the same thing. I don't know if you saw this today, Tom, but it's even stupider. Frank Bisignano, Trump's henchman at SSA, who's overseeing the destruction of the administration, you know, he's fired, pushed out 7,000 to 10,000 workers, and then to, you know, make up for it, he's sending pretzels, chocolate covered pretzels, to all of the employees who are still scrambling to ensure the system doesn't collapse. And guess what? Those pretzels are made by his daughter's company. Right? And he's like, oh, don't worry about it. It's all on the up and up. And you're like, it's not. Nothing you do is on the up and up, sir. Not a thing you do is on the up and up. Not to mention, this is let them eat pretzels, Tom, right? I mean, like, come on.
0: Yeah.
1: How tone deaf could you be?
0: That's incredible. I missed the it's his daughter's pretzel. I saw that headline a couple days ago, you know, that the head of the Social Security Administration is sending pretzels out to his employees. And I was like, I wonder what that's all about. Now it makes sense.
1: Yeah, corruption, greed. Yeah. And then, you know, I want to bring it back to the important thing. And you know that the destruction in Social Security is real, and it's killing people. It's harming people, and they're lying about it. They just came out again and were like, disability claims are moving faster than ever. But you just scratch that. And what they mean is disability claims are being denied faster than ever because there's not the workforce to actually go through the disability claims. Disability claims are not being filed because the offices aren't staffed anymore. They're ghost offices. So people aren't able to get in and file their disability benefit claim. And that's the issue, right? Like the pretzels, the corruption, the all of the grift and everything. But we always have to remember that at the end of the day, the people are paying a price for this. And in many cases, the price is their health, their well-being, their security. Yes, their money. And in some cases, even their lives.
0: Yeah. It's truly astonishing. So what is the status, Alex? We're talking with Alex Lawson, the executive director of Social Security Works at Our Buddy. And what's the status in Congress of an effort, you know, like John Larson's proposed legislation, you know, to expand Social Security, to do away with the cap, to have billionaires pay into it, just like, you know, you and I do, and, you know, to strengthen the system. The Republicans are, you know, clearly getting ready. They're waving around this, oh, we need to raise the retirement age, or we need to cut the benefits, or, you know, quack, quack, quack. What are the politics of it right now?
1: Yeah, I mean, the game's afoot, Tom, and, you know, it seems like, oh, well, 2032 is, you know, it's not a long way away. Mm-hmm. You know, it's in the next presidency. Yeah. And 2032 is what they call the action forcing event, when the baby boomers have pre-funded their retirement into a trust fund. It's working just like it should, except the billionaires aren't paying in. So it's emptying faster than it should. Donald Trump's policies carved a year off of it. So now 2032, if Congress does nothing, then there's a 20% or 22% benefit cut across the board for everybody. Or we can just have billionaires and the ultra wealthy pay the same rate as the rest of us in, prevent the cut, and expand benefits for everyone. But that choice is coming up soon. Senators who are elected this cycle will be in office when that choice is made, and the choice will have to be made. So I'm rather bullish, Tom. I'm rather bullish that as this becomes more and more apparent that the choice is a 22% benefit cut for everybody who did nothing wrong, right? The people who played by the rules, who paid into the system, they get almost a quarter of their benefits taken away. Or the people who didn't play by the rules, the problem, the billionaires who haven't paid in because you only pay in on the first $184,500. After that, you don't pay in a nickel. So a billionaire is paying in a tiny fraction of their on a tiny fraction of their income. We just have the billionaires pay on all their income, just like the rest of us. And then we can expand benefits. So John Larson's bill is incredibly important. And that's why the billionaires are trying to throw him out of Congress before he has the ability to move it in a Democratic House majority if that happens. So that you're seeing people understand that this game board is being set up right now. And the question is, who's going to pay? The people who've played by the rules or the billionaires who've cheated everything that they can?
0: Right. Yeah. And that's ultimately what it all comes down to. You can read all about it over at socialsecurityworks.org. Alex Lawson, the executive director. Alex, always a pleasure and an honor to have you with us on this program. And again, thanks for the great job you did filling in for me.
1: Thanks, Tom.
0: Great talking to you. It's 15 and a half minutes past the hour. I'll be back with more of the news of the day and your calls in just a moment. Stay with us.
2: Is the Tom Hartman Program.
0: Are Trump's lawyers about to get their comeuppance? Stick around.

0: welcome back. Picking up your calls here. And Holly in Washington, D.C. Hey, Holly, what's on your mind today?
1: I just wanted to add something about the Obama situation you talked about, and you still have the question about it, and I just want to address it quickly.
0: Please.
1: As much as I can. So I remember Michelle saying when the kids went off to school in armored vehicles with the Secret Service saying, what have we done? And they have served two terms with all kinds of, you know, I mean, you can plus or minus them in categories. But that was a noble thing. And they have been dealing with the consequences of that. But now if you think about the environment where, you know, the snakes were under the rocks, but the whole damn field has been turned over, right? And it would be a whole lot to ask of them to be on the front with this kind of racism and a president that will yank their security and wants to put them in jail. For me, it's 100% understandable. But the real question for me is, why haven't the Democrats dealt with this? This has been 10 years. 10 years.
0: Yeah.
1: And that's for me, is the question is, what's with the party that they'd rather throw these people back in harm's way, perhaps, than have cultivated a way of overcoming this MAGA thing?
0: Yeah.
1: To me, that's the question. I totally understand why they wouldn't.
0: Well, I understand why they wouldn't, too, at the personal level. But if the fact of the matter is that Barack Obama made a deal, basically, with the American people. He said, you make me president. You let me become a multimillionaire as a result of being made president. You give me extraordinary power and access and opportunity. And in exchange for that, I'll serve my nation. You know, and he did for 8 years, and he served us fairly well, I think. But in my mind, and maybe it's just me, you know, because we have a long tradition, basically, of retired presidents just not being involved in politics, you know, whether it was Harry Truman or Dwight Eisenhower or whatever. But even LBJ kind of kept his mouth shut. And But I, in my mind, it seems to me that, okay, you made your million, you're now a multimillionaire. You have now had the experience of being president of the United States. You're now probably arguably the most credible person in America. And if you truly believe that your country is facing a crisis, which is what Obama said about 3 weeks ago, then please do something. And this is not to say that Barack Obama is the only guy who can do it. And I agree with you that the Democratic Party has been dropping the ball for the better part of 20 years. And the current leadership of the Democratic Party is pathetic. You know, I would still like to see, I still agree with the caller that there are very few people in America who can stand up and speak out against what Trump is doing in a way that a large percentage of Americans not just will pay attention to and take seriously, but may actually even be motivated by. And, you know, and maybe that, you know, Republicans more generally try to do that. That'll be the moment that, you know, he steps forward. Or maybe I'm engaging in salvationistic thinking. You know, the idea somebody will save us when, in fact, we got to save ourselves. I don't know, Holly. I can acknowledge.
1: It's a whole failure of the Democratic Party.
0: I am with you on that. I am with you. Holly, I'm out of time. I'm sorry, but thank you for the call. It's always great hearing from Holly. 20 minutes past the hour. We'll be right back.

0: Tired of news that protects the powerful? Get reporting with a backbone at the Commonwealth Report. News for the public, not the powerful. 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So what do we call the really, really mind-bogglingly rich? You know, at the founding of the Republic, they were referred to as speculators or moneyed interest or aristocrats. In the years leading up to the Civil War, we called them the cotton lords and the plantation aristocracy. In the late 19th century, they were the robber barons. In the 1930s, FDR called them the economic royalists. But since the Reagan Revolution, we've just called them billionaires. And now, you know, some of them want to call themselves tech bros. Like, that's kind of a good thing, you know, like tech is positive and bros, you know, like Mark Zuckerberg saying we need more masculine energy in American business culture. So we need a new phrase. I would like to suggest the morbidly rich. Morbidly suggests unhealthy. And the vast riches that some of these people have is unhealthy to our democracy, particularly since five Republicans on the Supreme Court said that morbidly rich people can buy politicians. And it's unhealthy for them, too. So morbidly rich. There's an op-ed over at HartmanReport.com all about it. Check it out. Welcome back. 21 minutes past the hour. So just a last little story here, and I'll pick up your calls for the rest of the hour. But Kathleen Williams, a U.S. district judge, looked at this case, Trump versus Internal Revenue Service. This was a lawsuit that Donald Trump filed against the IRS, saying that because this contractor, who Charles Littlejohn was his name, he worked for Bose Allen, I think it was. I don't see the name of the company that he worked for, but anyway, he worked for a contractor with the IRS, and he released not just Trump's taxes, but he released the taxes of several thousand very rich people, so we could all see how we're being screwed by the billionaires. Well, Charles Littlejohn is spending he's in the middle of a 5-year prison sentence for doing that. There is a 2-year statute of limitations on being able to file a claim against the IRS for releasing your information illegally. Trump ignored that statute of limitations. There were some of the people who Littlejohn released their information, and they sued and they got some money. But Trump ignored that. So he didn't even have standing to sue. So then he goes into court and he says, I want you to give me, you IRS, to give me $10 billion for the embarrassment that I suffered in cash. And I want you to create this $1.776 billion fund that I can give to the people who went out and killed four police officers in my name on January 6th. And smeared feces in the wall of the Capitol building and tried to intimidate Congress, because I'm fixing to do that again this fall, this November, and I need these guys. I need them on my side, these violent guys. So it was like Trump, the president, suing the IRS, the agency that the president, it's in the executive branch that the president controls. And then he says, okay, you don't have to give me the $10 billion. I realize the statute of limitations has passed. You can keep the $10 billion. Just give me the $1.76 billion that I can give to my buddies and cut a deal with the Internal Revenue Service so that I will never be audited, Don Jr. will never be audited, Eric will never be audited, Ivanka will never be audited. Her husband, Kushner, will never be, Jared Kushner, will never be audited. The families of the people and the families of the people who work for me will never be audited. The families and people who are joint owners with my companies, like Steve Witkoff and his sons, they'll never be audited. We'll all be able to cheat on our taxes all we want and pay no penalty for that whatsoever forever. And Todd Blanche, running the Department of Justice, as the Attorney General, said, cool, let's do this. And so, you know, this lawsuit gets before this judge, and this judge goes, this is complete BS. And she refers Todd Blanche and Stanley Woodward, his assistant, the Associate Attorney General, who was also, he was the guy who defended Walt Nauta, who was the guy who helped Trump steal, hide stolen documents down at Mar-a-Lago. So Trump's criminal lawyer and Trump's pool boy's criminal lawyer. These two guys, she referred them to the D.C. and New York bar for disciplinary hearings, lose your law license kind of stuff. And she also went after Alejandro Brito, who is Trump's Florida-based personal lawyer, who has sued the BBC, ABC, and the New York Times on Trump's behalf. And she referred him to the Florida bar for proceedings and said, you know, these lawyers are doing something that is just flat out wrong. It's illegal. It's unconstitutional. It's a violation of everything. And she blew the whole thing up. Well, you know, we have not seen the end of this story. I mean, she is pointing out that this whole thing was a scam, but now they're going to appeal it. She's a district judge. It'll go to an appeals court, and then it'll go from the appeals court to the Supreme Court. And I don't know how much money Donald Trump is giving to Clarence Thomas and his friends. I mean, you know, we know that Thomas has taken millions from a right-wing billionaire who collects Nazi memorabilia. We know that John Roberts' wife has taken over $10 million from white shoe law firms that do business with the court. We know that Sam Alito has taken vacations and trips and speaking tours from these same people. I don't know who they're going to pay off or how much they're going to try to pay them off, but I don't know. We'll see how this thing works out. And a lot's going to depend, frankly, on the elections this fall, on whether there will ever be accountability for this just breathtaking level of corruption in our federal government. I'll be back with your calls on the other side of the break. Stay with us.
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0: Win the water cooler wars. I'll be right back.

Trump preps a fake 2020 bombshell to rig 2026. Rubio declares war on the war crimes court. A judge kills the pardon era slush fund, and ICE maims protesters. Good morning. This is the Commonwealth Report, news for the public, not the powerful. You can follow us at commonwealthreport.news. Is Trump about to steal 2026 with a fake 2020 bombshell? Donald Trump plans a Thursday speech unveiling what he calls newly declassified intelligence about foreign interference in the 2020 election. A claim that more than 60 courts in his own intelligence community rejected. The real 2021 assessment found no foreign actor altered a single vote. So who's running this declassification? Bill Pulte, a housing regulator with zero intelligence experience, now installed as acting spy chief. Trump told him, "You can declassify whatever you want." The task force, staffed by right-wing writer John Solomon and recycled Trump aides, was reportedly encouraged to limit redactions, even leaving in the names of private citizens and former intelligence officials, say the NSA and CIA are alarmed. Critics warn the real play is pushing the SAVE Act, a voter suppression bill, and delegitimizing or pre-delegitimizing November. Remember, Utah audited 2 million voters and found exactly one non-citizen registration. This is a manufactured crisis with a manufactured cure. Rubio declares war on the war crimes court. Secretary of State Marco Rubio announced Monday a campaign to dismantle the International Criminal Court, the tribunal that prosecutes genocide and war crimes. He accused the court of waging war on America and threatened to teach it, quote, the full meaning of American resolve. The State Department plans increased sanctions on the court, visa revocations, and travel bans for its personnel, and pressure on other nations to pile on. Omar Shakir of the rights group Dawn asked the obvious question, is the secretary worried because he knows American personnel committed war crimes in Iran? Kenneth Roth, who used to run Human Rights Watch, says Rubio can't even make an honest case, since the court only acts where sovereign nations invite it. When you're tearing down the war crimes court, people start wondering what you're hiding. Is Trump turning $1 trillion into a political spoils system? The public comment period closed Monday on a rule from Russell Vogt, the Project 2025 architect running the Office of Management and Personnel Budget, that would require every discretionary federal grant to demonstrably advance the president's policy priorities. Civil servants and peer review panels get pushed aside. Political appointees get final say over more than $1 trillion. They can kill multi-year grants at will, and they're explicitly forbidden from deferring to scientific peer reviewers. They can even bypass public notice using national security exemptions the rule never defines. The watchdog group Peer says it's, quote, a blueprint for a spoils system for federal service funding, arriving just as the administration guts the inspectors and auditors who'd catch the corruption. Your tax dollars handed out as political favors. That's the plan in writing. Are we a banana republic yet? Rapper Boozy Badass paid $600,000 to MAGA operatives Jacob Wall and Jack Berkman to secure a Trump pardon on a gun charge. The pardon never came, and now he's in arbitration trying to claw back half his money. Boozy says the pair were, quote, talking like they had Trump on speed dial. Wall and Berkman are convicted felons who already paid over $1 million for a robocall scheme targeting black voters. They claimed endorsements from people who deny even knowing the rapper, and a White House official says the clemency team never heard from them at all. When presidential mercy becomes a marketplace, grifters set up shop and justice goes to whoever can pay the toll. That's not a republic. That's a racket. Are Trump's lawyers about to get their comeuppance? A federal judge just blew up the legal foundation of Trump's $1.76 billion slush fund. Judge Kathleen Williams nullified the settlement in Trump versus the IRS, ruling the lawsuit was collusive because, quote, the lead plaintiff and the government are one. The deal would have funneled billions to Trump's political allies and shielded him from more than $100 million in tax penalties. Williams went further. She flagged ongoing bar discipline proceedings against Acting Attorney General Todd Blanche and Associate Attorney General Stanley Woodward, whose former client stood to cash in, and referred Trump's personal lawyer, Alejandro Bruto, to the Florida bar. 35 former federal judges triggered the inquiry. Blanche faces his Senate confirmation hearing for attorney general this week. The rule of law isn't dead yet. It just needed a judge with a spine.
They're blinding Americans for protesting ICE. A new report from Physicians for Human Rights and Berkeley's Human Rights Center documents 412 incidents of crowd control weapons misused against immigration protesters between June of last year and this May. 119 people suffered visible injuries, 203 injuries in all, including permanent blindings and traumatic brain injuries. The researchers say the true toll is far greater since chemical exposure and hearing loss don't show up on video. More than 90% of the incidents happened in just five metro areas, including right here in Portland, plus Chicago, Los Angeles, Minneapolis, and Newark. Dr. Rohini Har says these harms are, quote, almost always foreseeable when weapons get fired point blank against manufacturers' guidance. These are Americans exercising their First Amendment rights, maimed by their own government, with almost no official accountability. That should chill every one of us. And that's the way it is today, Tuesday, July 14th, 2026. I'm Tom Hartman.

0: 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Welcome back. 34 minutes past the hour. This is kind of funny. This rapper, Boozy Badass, his real name is Torrance Hatch. He is suing these two guys, Jacob Wall and Jack Berkman, to try to get half of the $600,000 he paid them to get a pardon from Trump. And what's interesting, if those names sound familiar, Jacob Wall and Jack Berkman, they were the guys who were busted back, geez, I think it was the last Obama election, for running a boiler room phone operation where they were calling black voters. They had identified the black voters and calling them and telling them that the election had been moved to Wednesday, or that their polling place had been moved, and basically, you know, to prevent them from voting. They were convicted of that. They paid a $1.25 million fine for that. They didn't go to jail, but they're convicted felons. And they have been running this scam, apparently, where, you know, give us $600,000 and we'll get you a pardon. And people are believing it, like this rapper are believing it, because, you know, Rudy Giuliani came right out and said, you know, I'm selling pardons for $2 million and I'm splitting them 50-50 with Donald Trump. And there's a long line of people who, you know, gave Donald Trump a pile of money, lots of millions of dollars, and suddenly they got pardons. So the pardon business is now, the criminal pardon scam has spun off its own criminal pardon scams. You can't, I mean, if you wrote a novel and had this in it, people would say, it's not credible. You know, nobody would publish it. Mike in Fort Collins, Colorado. Hey, Mike, what's on your mind today?
1: Well, I know that you are a big advocate of electric cars, and I'm not. I had a very bad experience on Friday with one. I drive cars for a dealership in Fort Collins, and I was sent to Colorado Springs to pick up an electric vehicle. They basically lied to management and said the thing is all charged. I think they probably just put it on a regular charger Friday morning when they got in. Anyway, I got up as far as Lone Tree, which is in the southern portion of the Denver metro area, and I got this little thing on the dash that says you need to charge now. I was able to find one of our competitors who were gracious enough to let me put the car on their charger. Well, it took 4 hours for that car to charge, and I was down past seeds and stems on the thing. And, you know, quite frankly, I'll be damned if I would take an electric car on a long road trip. And you know, if the dealers don't have, like, quick charges, what's the possibility of me finding one in the middle of Kansas?
0: Yeah. Well, here's the thing, Mike. Number one, you got in a car that has the equivalent of a gas gauge, and apparently you didn't bother to look at it. I mean, if they had given you a regular internal combustion engine, you would have looked at the gas gauge, and you didn't look at your gas gauge. So this is on you, number one. Number two, I'm guessing the car was not one of the cars built on an 800-volt frame, like my Hyundai Ioniq 5. Because the cars that are, and there's several of them like this. I think the new Teslas are like this. There's a half a dozen of them. But the 800-volt frame cars can charge from 20% to 80% in 16 minutes. and I've done that a number of times. And there are these Electrify America stations all over the country where you can pull in and just, and not just Electrify America, the Tesla superchargers will do it too. So, you know, that's been resolved if you get the right car and you know where to charge it. I'm not sure I understand your complaint other than the dealer that you were driving the car for didn't tell you that the tank wasn't full.
1: That is, this is a completely electric car. This is not
0: I get it. Weren't you amazed though, Mike, when you stepped on the gas pedal and you saw what kind of acceleration you had in that thing?
1: Oh yeah, that'll push you back in your seat. That's for sure.
0: Oh, they're fun to drive. They are so much fun to drive.
1: I admit I didn't bother to check. Because they said it was fully charged and I needed to get back to Fort Collins as quickly as possible.
0: Yeah, well, your complaint is not with the car or the dealer. It's with the guy who told you it was fully charged because he apparently didn't bother to look either. Mike, I got to move along, but thanks for the call. It's good to hear from you. Raymond in Arcata, California. Hey, Raymond, what's on your mind today?
2: Hello, Tom. Hey. Israel. Again, and I just wanted to bring up something that I don't really hear about a lot, and it's two phrases. One of them is, of course, from the river to the sea, Palestine should be free, and what that supposedly means. But then there's also this other phrase that you never hear, and it was something along the lines of people without a land for land without a people, or the opposite, land without a people for people without a land, something like that. And why this second phrase is not debated in talk about the Israel, Middle East, Palestinian issue, because I think that the meanings of these two phrases illuminate a lot. Now, the first phrase, freedom, from the river to the sea, Palestine should be free. Now, the majority of people that I've heard use this phrase, and I've read about this phrase, and people use it in the media, it's about a secular government ruling the Middle East and all people living in equality, in liberty, religious liberty, and that's what that phrase means.
0: Well, for some people. Let me just qualify this, Raymond, if I may, for a second. Yeah. For some people, it means expel all the Jews. The UN never should have given them our land. And for some people, it means kill all the Jews. And by the way, that same phrase from the river to the sea is now being used by people like Ben Gavir, the right-wing defense minister in Israel, to say it's time to expel all the Arabs. All the Palestinians, so that Israel is from the river to the sea. And so it's being used by both sides now. And in both cases, I think it's more often being used as a statement of hate than as a statement of, kumbaya, let's have a democracy.
2: But I don't really believe that concerning the first phrase, concerning from the river to the sea, Palestine should be free, because the majority of the people, the majority of the coverage you see about what they're saying about the use of this phrase and what it means, and it's not discounting that some people twist it to mean it, get rid of the Jews, exterminate, get rid of Israel. Yes, I understand that. There's a segment of that population who uses the phrase meaning that. But the large majority, it doesn't mean that at all. And why this double standard?
0: How do you know that?
2: Well, just from what I've been reading and commentary
0: I've never seen anybody do any kind of good statistical analysis, and you'd probably have to go through the archives at Haaretz, the liberal, the progressive Israeli newspaper to find that information. But Raymond, point made. Thank you very much for the call, Scott in Portland. Hey, Scott, what's on your mind today?
3: Hey, Tom, thanks. Real quick, apropos of Alex Lawson, I'm on full regular Medicare, and I had to have a couple of surgeries, one overnight stay. Medicare sent out a billing statement of what the bills were and what the procedures and the costs. $51,000. They paid every penny.
0: Yep.
3: And, I would probably be having to move into my car if that landed in my lap. Yeah. But just wanted to put that out there. But the reason I called was earlier today you had an older lady call, and say that she's got some Trumper kids. Mm. And they were warning her to not post progressive and liberal stuff because it might put a target on her back. And I thought what was interesting was that I thought that they were going to say, stop posting. We don't want to see this stuff anymore. But they, so they recognize, the kids recognize that the intention of this regime, but that they don't care.
0: Yeah.
3: If it's some vegan libtard, that's fine. But if it's mom, then we're all worried.
0: Yeah, exactly. And if I can add to that, Scott, I don't know if you caught Kagan and Barrett's testimony this morning before the House, but
3: I did not.
0: They were testifying about the threats that they've gotten and all that kind of stuff, and
3: right.
0: Nobody pointed out. Now Barrett pointed out that she was getting these threats, that it started after the Dobbs decision, but that she's been getting these threats in a big way. And Kagan pointed out that she's been getting these threats. Nobody asked the question: what percentage of those threats are coming from conservatives versus liberals? What percentage of the death threats that are going to the Supreme Court, which is ruling, against liberals constantly? I don't know the answer to the question, and I would love to have heard it asked, but I would bet just about anything that probably 70-80% of the threats that they're getting are coming from right wingers, not from left wingers, because left wingers tend to want to just like join hands and sing kumbaya, and right wingers want to pick up an AR-15 and go blow somebody's face off.
3: Sadly. It's like just like where ICE or DHS is saying, oh, these ICE agents are getting all these doxings, and those liberals are so threatening, and it's like BS. That's not happening. I just can't believe.
0: And we know, from the Department of Justice's own statistics, the FBI's own statistics, that the vast majority of political violence in the United States, vast majority, I don't remember if it's 70, 80 or 90%, but it's in that range. This vast majority of political violence in this country, since the days of Tim McVeigh, since the death of the Weather Underground in the late 60s, early 70s, and certainly since the days of Tim McVeigh in the early 90s, has been carried out by right wingers.
3: It's like
0: right wing ideology is militaristic to begin with. Christopher Armitage wrote a book about this, for God's sake. Scott, I got to run, but well said. Thank you. It was really important to point out. Thank you. Good talking to you. 46 minutes past the hour. I'll be back with more of your calls in just a minute. Stick around.

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1: Exposing the con in conservative. I'll be right back with your calls.

0: Welcome back. Byron in Baton Rouge, Louisiana. Hey, Byron, what's on your mind today?
1: Hey, Tom. Let's see. Are you familiar with, it's called the Cook Political Report?
0: Oh, yeah. Yeah, Charlie Cook. Yeah, he's been around forever.
1: And Larry Sable's Crystal Ball.
0: Yep. Larry tends to be a little more Republican. Cook tends to be a little more kind of middle of the road, but they're both fairly credible guys, yeah.
1: Okay, they looked at the midterm elections in the House, and they said, all 435 seats are up for election, okay. Re-election. He said that there are 204 safe seats for the Republicans and 193 safe seats for the Democrats. So that leaves 38 seats in play. Right. And now, if the Democrats want a majority, they have to get from 193 to 218, which is an additional 25 seats. Out of the 38 seats that are competitive in play, that's like 67%, almost two-thirds. They would have to win two-thirds of the competitive seats that are in play, of the 38, just to get to the bare minimum 218 majority in the House. And to me, briefly, this Republican Party, as you pointed out over and over on your show, is the most repugnant, repulsive, corrupt Republican Party in history. Ronald Reagan would be turning over in his grave if he saw what they've become. But yet the Democrats struggle to beat them. It's like, what does that say about the Democratic Party? If they have to, they take a victory lap, if they just nip them. They should be slam dunking the Republicans in every election.
0: I think it says two things, Byron. To your point, it says that ever since Barack Obama promised hope and change in 2008, the Democratic Party base has been wanting another FDR, another LBJ, a genuine progressive warrior who is going to turn back the Reagan neoliberal assaults on our, on our way of life, on the New Deal, on the Great Society, and we haven't gotten that, and that's, I think that's one of the reasons why so many people didn't show up to vote for Kamala Harris, as they felt that she was just another neoliberal. It says that, but it also, the other thing that it says is that now that six Republicans on the Supreme Court have said that if you want to buy a politician, just make sure you pay the bribe after they pass the legislation, and you can call it a tip. And if you want to pour money into a candidacy, dark money, if you're some real toxic person or you just don't want people to know who you are, this was the decision this last week, you can just run it through the party and it'll be invisible. Nobody will ever know. So billionaires now own our elections. And I'm concerned, my fear, Byron, is that Democrats won't take control of the House or Senate because they will narrow cast. The Republicans will identify those 38 seats, and you can bet they're doing it right now. And they will pour hundreds of millions, perhaps billions of dollars into them and destroy them. Just overwhelmingly carpet bomb them, because sadly the vast majority of Americans are politically ignorant. They're not paying attention to politics. They don't know the real differences between the parties. They don't know what's going on. So I share your concern, if that's what you were calling about to bring up.
1: Thank you, Tom.
0: Yeah, good talking to you, Byron. Thanks a lot for the call. I mean, this is serious stuff, and it's why we, the only thing that can beat organized money is organized people. And that's got to be us this fall. There's just no way around it. It's 10 minutes before the hour.

0: Hey, thanks so much for sharing our program and for reaching out to our stations and sponsors and letting them know that you're listening. It really means a lot to us. You know, Richard Nixon and Spiro Agnew both took cash bribes while they were in the White House. Since then, you know, the Supreme Court, or at least five Republicans on the Supreme Court, made it a lot easier for politicians to take bribes with their Citizens United decision, which basically legalized political bribery as long as it's done through campaigns or PACs or super PACs. But for some people, there's just never enough money, right? Donald Trump has been running small-time hustles to make money for decades, selling sneakers, Bibles, steaks, vodka, water. But now he's hit the big time. He's got these fungible tokens, right? Fungible crypto assets, which are basically just digital pictures of Donald Trump that say, fight, fight, fight. And he has turned them into an $8 billion machine. His wife is in on this, too, with his Trump coin. It's a new way that foreign powers and billionaires in the United States can just shovel money into Donald Trump's pocket. There's a whole article about it over at HartmanReport.com titled Presidential Payola, the Evolution of Political Bribery. Check it out. Welcome back. 52 minutes past the hour. Picking up your calls here, Renee in Sheridan, Oregon. Hey, Renee, what's up?
1: Hey, thanks a lot for what you're doing. Boy, I'm telling you, we're in deep doo-doo here.
0: Yeah.
1: So I want to say something that I heard on MS the other day, one of the ladies saying that how bad we're at. And they said there was three things that look at three things of what's going on with Donald Trump. And number one is he's fortifying the White House. Mm-hmm. He's put a fence around the White House now. So he's fortifying the White House. The National Guard has 5,000 troops are now supposed to stay there until after the election in 2029. They're not leaving Washington, D.C. And he's putting his picture all over the buildings as the dear leader. So I'm taking off on what this lady said earlier. We got to look at a different scenario. We have to be looking that he's going to steal this election, mm-hmm. and we have to vote overwhelmingly so that there's going to be two presidents there, and he's going to have to be ignored.
0: Yeah.
1: And that's the way it's going to be.
0: Yeah,
1: I'm
0: telling you,
1: we're in deep doo-doo here.
0: I agree with you, Renee.
1: Oh, we're going to vote him out. Yeah. No, he ain't leaving.
0: No, I completely agree with you. And he's going to do everything he can to try to steal this election. And Thursday night, you're going to hear the most explicit expression of that, night after next. And, you know, we need to get ready, and we need to get organized, and we need to be prepared. I'm completely with you, Renee. It's going to be a tough one. Thank you for the call. Charles in Mountain Home, Arkansas. Hey, Charles, what's on your mind today?
2: Oh, you're old enough to remember when Ronald Reagan was a governor of California?
0: I am old enough to remember that.
2: Okay, and Nixon and Spiro was president and vice president.
0: Mm-hmm. Yep.
2: Okay, well, Ronald Reagan, we was in the red there, you know, for the deficit. He cut off all of the welfare to California. I remember it well because we had a pedophile father, and my mother had seven children. We had to move in with my grandma and grandpa.
0: Wait a minute. You're saying in the Nixon cut off money to Reagan's California?
2: No. Ronald Reagan.
0: As president.
2: All the welfare.
0: Cut off welfare money to California. Yeah, I don't think that happened the way that you're... I mean,
2: yes,
0: you know, you may have had an individual story
2: about
0: it.
2: I was there.
0: They made it a hell of a lot harder to get welfare. I know that.
2: No. You did not get welfare. You got food stamps is all.
0: Mm,
2: okay. We had to move in with our grandpa and grandpa.
0: Wow.
2: Because we couldn't pay rent.
0: Yeah.
2: We didn't have the money to pay rent. They didn't give welfare.
0: Okay.
2: More people were killed in grocery stores, jewelry stores, because no one had money to pay rent.
0: Yeah.
2: And then they formed the gangs.
0: Yeah.
2: So that's when the SALA came out.
0: So you're saying all this was in response to Reaganomics, basically.
2: Exactly.
0: Yeah.
2: It's
0: amazing.
2: A repeat of it.
0: I get it, Charles. And I think we're going through the same thing now. We have wealth inequality. It's even far worse than it was then. Charles, thank you. Thanks for sharing your story. Scott in Tukwila, Washington. Hey, Scott, what's up?
3: Thanks for taking my call again, Tom. I believe you were taking political science classes in college about the same time I was. So you'll understand I'm not quibbling only about the useful word, but about an important political principle. I want to advise your listeners, particularly the younger progressive ones, that conservative used to be a respectable political stance or philosophy.
0: True.
3: It meant belief that the government should be fiscally responsible and not be constantly driving the nation and its taxpayers into debt. It
0: meant and that change should happen slowly and carefully.
3: Yes, skepticism about new government programs automatically making things better for citizens, and especially, this is my main point, it meant respect for and adherence to law and order under the Constitution.
0: And tradition.
3: Now it's coming to a Trumpian flunky.
0: Yeah, no, it's a conservative has become a giant con. You're absolutely right. Scott, thank you. Yeah, my dad was a conservative. I get it. Thanks so much for being with us today. We'll be back tomorrow, same time, same place. In the meantime, don't forget, democracy is not a spectator sport, as Bernie said every Friday on this program for 11 years. It requires all of us, and that includes you. So get out there, get active, tag, you're in. Have a great afternoon. Be good to yourself and the folks around you. Stay safe. Eat your veggies, get your exercise. Get ready to vote. Go to vote.org and double-check your registration. I'll see you tomorrow.
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This is Jeff Dale of Jeff Dale and the South Woodlawners. And you got the station for all the blues you can use. WCOMLP, Chapel Hill, Carrboro. And you know Chapel Hill and Carrboro, they people in the know. And they want to feel some of that blues.

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1: I'm going to do a whole deal.
0: Chapel Hill and Carver.
1: Tell me when you're rolling.
0: We're rolling.
1: Breaker one might be crazy, but I ain't dumb. Crazy Cooter coming at you. Hey, y'all, this is Ben Jones, also known as Cooter from the Dukes of Hazzard. And you know what? When I'm in town, I listen to community radio. That's WCOM 103.5. I recommend it, y'all. I'm gone. I can do another one.

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0: Come on, you.
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4: Hello, thank you.
3: And hello to everyone listening. Kindred spirits, all of you.
1: Kindred spirits. Why don't we start by just talking, first of all, about what the Wetland Project is. Maybe, Mark, you could give us a brief synopsis.
4: The Wetland Project, it's based on the soundscape of a fairly tiny wetland, actually, the Taktaksan Wetland here on Saturna Island in British Columbia. Saturna is right on the border of the U.S., right across from the San Juan Islands. And the wetland is just beside my house. So it's something that I live with every day. And in a way, the Wetland Project was a way for me to get closer to what was actually happening in the wetland and to understand better the creatures that were living there. There's also airplane sounds in our, you know, that we hear. It's based on a 24-hour recording that we made of this wetland. And Brady and I share it in many different ways. One of the major ways being an annual 24-hour slow radio broadcast. We also have done new media installations, 5-channel installations, which have been shown in various places around the world. And we've written music with my collaborator, Stephen Morris, musicologist Stephen Morris. We've transcribed as accurately as possible some of the sounds of the wetland. So it's quite an extensive exploration of this soundscape.
1: Mark, I wanted to talk a little more about that kind of origin story. You know, you're living by this wetland, and what prompted you to make that first recording, and what were your first recordings like?
4: It was part of an ex. As in my artistic practice, I'm very interested in connecting with where I am in many different ways. I've done some projects based on the tidal dynamics in the bay beside the house, and wind projects on music.

0: as what we call a settler, basically. Also, I just really felt a strong desire to find a way to connect to this place where I felt somewhat of a foreigner in a way.
1: So then things kind of went to this whole new level when Brady got involved. So Brady, you came to the project in 2016 and then came to the area and worked to make recordings on the site. And I've read a little bit about the process, but I'd love to hear you describe what all you guys were recording, what the setup was like.
2: Yeah, we worked with a professional sound recordist named Eric Lamontagne, who works in the film industry. I've had a long history with sound art, and since 2003, working in Vancouver with the sort of legacy of the World Soundscape Project at SFU. And for this project, we did actually 10 channels of audio recording at some like 192 kilohertz, and it was pretty insane. So we used Eric's recording equipment because he had it all, and we made this like mobile rig, and we had two stations. The one was on like a ladder out into the marsh, and the other one was this 5-pronged array on a log. And that's the one we hear. And the log sticks out into the marsh. And because it's a recording that takes so long, we were able to withdraw and go back to Mark's house and have a glass of wine. And that really allowed the marsh to recover from our presence and start to turn on the fancy effects that they do there. And I don't know if you've encountered this this kind of idea that when you walk through the bush or and you go out into nature, everything kind of quietens down around you, and you have to sit there for about 20 minutes for to recover from your presence. And because we're gone for hours, it really does recover. So there's some very beautiful close mic nuances, but also this sense of an auditorium of the whole sort of marsh. The sense of place as the sounds reverberate around this little amphitheater of the marsh. And so acoustically, it's very dynamic. It gives you the sense of time, sense of place. There's beautiful details. And there's also the sort of ethnographic and Anthropocene presence. So we have passing helicopters and cars and dog walkers and airplanes. So it's by no means pristine and no means romanticized. It is a microcosm of that moment and of that place, but it speaks to a much broader situation that we all find ourselves in.
1: So this is a 24-hour... Well, how many hours, Brady, how many hours were...
2: We have 36 hours on tape, but we have a 24-hour loop, and we play it in sync with the time it was recorded. So when you're listening to it, you're hearing the clock face time that it was recorded. So if it's 7:03 a.m., you're hearing 7:03 a.m. So we present that on multiple radio stations on Earth Day, but it's also on our website available anytime you need it. That's wetlandproject.com. And if you just want to see just want to listen in, if you're on perhaps on mobile, you could go to wetlandproject.com/stream, like the brook.
0: Yes, and that synchronizes automatically with local time wherever you are in the world. So even if you're in London, England, and you're listening at 6 a.m., you'll hear the recording from 6 a.m.
1: That's amazing. I love that.
2: We're both there and here for you.
1: So Mark, can you, or, you know, Mark or Brady, can you talk about the process of transforming these 36 hours of recording into this 24-hour broadcast or stream that we hear on the web of Wetland Project? What was that process like doing the editing and getting it all together into a 24-hour package?
2: So we started with 5 channels, and we do have a version that's shown in galleries where all 5 channels are used. But

0: We then did a stereo mix down, and we had to really just choose that loop point. So which 24 hours? And because there's sort of, I would say, three main ensembles or three main episodes of phases. Phases is a good word. There's the dawn chorus, as you would expect. There's sort of this languid afternoon, and then there's this intense frog chorus. And so we decided that we would let the frog chorus finish, and that's where the loop is. You'll never find it, but it's somewhere in the early morning.
1: Yeah, some stations had played it for more than 24 hours. We have, I think the record was 36 hours on a radio station in Toronto. So they just go around the loop and it's seamless. Yeah. Mm-hmm.
2: That's amazing. Yeah.
0: There's no edits besides that. We did a little bit of volume. Like, we take the frog chorus can be really intense. And we were saying earlier, are you a dawn chorus person or are you a frog chorus person? And Mark describes this beautiful moment. Why didn't you describe that, Mark? You talk about your experience with the frogs. You know the whole thing I'm talking about?
1: The moment, like the dusk moment when...
0: No, you described how sometimes you went down there and you were...
1: Yes, when I was doing some very early recordings, I just did before we made our main recording with Eric, I would go over to the wetland with a small recorder and just record 5 minutes at all different times of day and sometimes in the middle of the night. And I mean, the frog chorus from the house here, it's quite lovely and it's not too intense, but I'd get to the edge of the marsh and I'd be standing in the dark in the woods with my little recorder, and it was so loud. It just made all the hair on the back of my neck stand up. At one point, I just got freaked out. I just had this feeling I was going to get dragged into the marsh by all these frogs. So I ran back to the house.
2: Oh my God.
3: Is there a particular season that you chose to record in? Does spring in this particular wetland sound different than...
1: Oh, yes. Yeah. Yeah, it's definitely... Well, we wanted to connect the idea for the radio broadcast to some kind of event, and Earth Day seemed like a natural one because it is right in the middle of springtime when all the birds are migrating and the frogs... the frogs sing for a period from about mid-March until June. So it's right in the middle of that very intense period of lots of activity. Saturn is kind of, it's for Canada, it's a very mild climate. It's
3: That's the island that you are currently speaking to us from, Saturn.
1: Yes, exactly. And so we have a lot of listeners in the prairie provinces of Canada, where in April it's still like really cold. Right. It's still very wintry. And so the broadcast for them has another role as sort of a harbinger of spring to come.
2: And so the recording was made on Earth Day as well?
0: Slightly off. It's like 2 days, I think, right?
3: 2016?
1: 26, yeah. It was in... We did the recording in 2016, April 26th and 27th. So I think it was weather dependent, because we wanted to get do the recording when all the equipment was out, where it wasn't raining. So that was as close as we could get.
0: It was important that we do it at this time of the year, because the light levels really dictate if you want to use words like composition, the composition or the flow of it. And it doesn't correspond to a southern hemisphere. Obviously, the seasons are flipped there and the light levels are flipped there. So we're really celebrating the fact that the recording is coming in sync with the light levels of this time of the year again. So it has its sort of resurgence in terms of this idea of it reconnecting to our rhythms, and it's coming back in sync to the everyday experience that the listeners are having, because we're going through that same cycle every day. So if you do listen to it in the southern hemisphere at this time of year, or at a different time of the year in the northern hemisphere, it's a little bit out of sync. Like, you can really notice it, how the sunset, everything slows down and it quietens down. I call it the Helm's Deep moment, because if any of you out there are students of film sound, you'll know that there's that epic moment where, or in most films, where you take the sound levels right the way down and you go very quiet just because you want the next sound to have the most impact. And what happens is that everything really quietens down before the at sunset, and then we eventually get, just after sunset, the frogs emerge.
1: Which is, that's quite a powerful moment. We also have a Twitter feed, which we announce on the radio, that people can tweet to at Wetland Project. And it's also on our website platform. So besides the radio show, we have this whole international conversation going on, and as things happen in different time zones, people come in, and the beginning of the frog chorus is always like, there's always a wave of of tweets coming in, like, oh my god, the frogs are starting to sing.
0: And when we've presented it in a more gallery context, it's always like a very dramatic moment where people will sort of sneak back into the gallery and wait through the silence for that sort of breaking of the silence. And yeah, it's very surprising how dramatic this, in sort of like a narrative sense, it becomes, since there is no composer and there's no imposed narrative structure, but we as humans really like that, and we impose that.
3: Sure. And I mean, throughout all of human history until our current era, where we have media choices to make at all hours of every moment of our lives, a lot more people would have had this opportunity to connect with their soundscape where they live. They would have known about frogs if they lived anywhere near any frogs.
2: Yeah. It has me thinking about it, you know, as a piece of art. It's reminding me of watching early silent Warhol films that go on and on for hours and hours, that where not much action happens, like Empire, where it's a shot of the Empire State Building. And I remember watching that in a theater and getting so excited when a light would go on in a window, because there would be some sort of change. So it makes me think about that a little bit, and that helps me maybe to understand why you're calling this slow radio. So maybe that's a good, maybe it's a good time to talk about slow radio. And am I thinking about slow radio in the right way, as a way to describe this pacing of what you're seeing being a little bit different and a little bit unexpected? Brady, you might be a good person to answer that question.
0: So the whole slow media movement, I guess, was most, has been most explored through the Norwegian national broadcaster, where they did a slow TV. They do an annual slow TV broadcast. And the first one, I think, was in 2009. They did a 7-hour train ride along the Bergen line and broadcast that as a complete piece. And then the year after that, they had a woman knitting. And then I witnessed this one, which was the HMS Norge. It's basically a mail ship that goes on a fjord. So I'll tell you the full story. I was in Oslo for a friend's opening. I was assisting a friend, Judy Radul, on an art project there, and which was my job for many years, working sort of ancillary to other people's art projects. So we, you know, I go all over the world and then spend most of the time in a white walled room without any windows. And then I'd go back to, at the end of a long day, I'd go back to a hotel, and I went back to this hotel and I switched the hotel TV on. And usually you'd have one of those like promo things that would play, where it'd be like some people running across the beach right? So I see this the sunset, and I'm like, okay, I'm waiting for the music to come in and the happy people.
3: Yeah.
0: And it just didn't happen. I just kept on watching, and the sun just wouldn't set. The sun, and then there'd be a cut to a fjord coastline, which would just slide by. And just this eternal sunset, this real-time nature, and this high-quality TV. And then eventually, there was a shot of a small dockside, and the whole town, all the townsfolk had come out to greet this mail ship. So what was going on was that they'd strapped all these high-quality cameras to a mail ship, and they were just editing the feed live.
3: Oh, wow.
0: And it went on for seven days, I think, as the ship went up the fjord coastline. And that really left an impact on me. And, of course, at that time, we were talking about slow cooking as opposed to fast food, and the parallels between slow media and fast media started to occur to me. And I did a project where I walked across Prince Edward Island for 7 days and just streamed that straight as well at that point with an artist, Danielle Marlene Gotel. And so it was around that time when Mark and I started talking, and we used this framing of slow radio and slow media to describe this aspect of the wetland project, because it's sort of one of its legs that it has.
3: That's the voice of Brady C.L. Marks. She was referring to her partner with this in this project, Mark Timmings. They both work on the Wetland Project, which is a 24-hour radio recording of the Tuktuk Sen Marsh that's right outside of Mark's window in the island known as Saturna Island in British Columbia. My name is Eric Klein. My co-host is Jennifer Waits. You're listening to Radio Survivor. We're talking about the Wetland Project. And it occurs to me, Brady, that fast media, normal media, sells things really well. That's kind of why it's so fast. It goes and goes and goes, and we buy things that we see. And slow media is just like terrible for it. There's nothing commercial about it. Like you can sell nothing if you watch 7 hours of a boat traveling down the fjords of ice. Was it Iceland? Norway. It was Norway.
0: Norway.
3: There's no advertising revenue.
0: You might not make a lot of money, but you will find something of value, I assure you.
3: Well, yeah, there's no money to be made in the Tuktuk Sen Marsh either, hopefully.
1: No, it's, I guess, all about just bringing people in to live with it for a bit. It's more of a living experience than a commercial selling experience.
3: Right. Which, here at Radio Survivor, we celebrate media that exists outside of the fast media ecosystem where you know there's a lot of other reasons to listen to things and to watch things and to make media. That's why we make this show.
2: Mark, you know, so we've been talking about the slow radio aspect of this. What caused you to think about even broadcasting this on the radio in the first place? You know, were you thinking about that before you brought Brady in to collaborate? Was the idea, we're going to record this and then broadcast it over the radio for 24 hours? Like, why was radio so important to you?
1: Well, I'm a radio listener. We have something called the CBC in Canada, which I think everybody listens to constantly. So radio was important to me. And I kind of felt like I wanted to share what I was experiencing somehow with other people, and also just to give people a rest from all the craziness. It's really a way, and also just to open up this whole idea that that nature is not something that's separated from us. Somehow in the Western world, we've gotten to this point where nature and human beings are in two different realms, when in fact we're not. And so it was a way to bring the outside inside, because, you know, nature was out there and we live in the house and or we're, you know, in our office or whatever, or in our car. And it was a way to mix that up. And also people are very, a lot of people listen to radio now on their phones and things too. So it was a way to get into people's devices because people seem to be paying a lot of attention to devices. And we found that people actually seem to really listen to the a soundscape like the wetland soundscape more when they're listening to it on their radio or on their phone than when they're actually standing right there beside the wetland. Somehow they it's blocked out. And so it was a way to kind of bring this whole thing back into our own rhythms. And we, and when we're, you know, it's not like a, as Brady said, it's not like a concert that you sit down and listen to. It's just playing in your environment as you're going about your day and about your living. And when you're making dinner, what are you hearing? When you're heading to bed, what is the sound of, you know, in the wetland? When you wake up and you start to make connections between what you're doing and what's happening in the wetland. The story that one of the stories I really like is my neighbor, Tony down the road, who lives right in the proximity of the wetland. He wrote to us, I guess about 2 years ago, he finally listened to our broadcast and he wrote us a message saying that I finally, he said, not really listened to, I lived with the broadcast for 24 hours. And he describes, going to bed and having this hearing this sound of the frogs. And the frogs, every once in a while, they drop out. It gets very quiet. We almost flirt with dead air, but because we're brought there so naturally, it's not frightening in any way. There's always a tiny little sound there somewhere. And then the sounds come up. So there's this kind of this wave of sound that flows through the evening. And then he described waking up in the morning and opening the door and walking out into the forest and hearing the birds sing, almost like he'd heard them for the first time, and he had tears in his eyes. So it was it actually sensitized him in some funny way to the soundscape that he'd actually been living with for many years. And we've received a lot of messages of a similar nature to that.
0: Yeah, the whole radio thing came about really as an extension of the soundscape show. So we preempted. So the soundscape show is usually an hour long on co-op radio from 9 to 10 on 7. 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
0: 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It's similar, I think, to the States in terms of your
3: right.
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3: Because, Brady, we're talking about Canada, where there's already something that listeners in the United States would hear more like an NPR, National Public Radio, but in Canada, it's the government-sponsored.
0: Yes, so we have membership drives, but there is a bit more, I would say, public funding available.
3: Yeah.
0: So it's not
3: a co-op radio.
0: Yeah, it's cooperatively run. And so the show has been running actually since the 80s. We had
3: a soundscape show.
0: Yeah, the soundscape show. And so what we can do often is we can preempt, like usually you would preempt your neighbor if you're doing a two-hour show. Mm-hmm. You would take a two-hour show. So what we did was we preempted everyone. And so that's how we got the first one going, the first 24-hour radio station. And like Mark was saying, like audio and the whole podcast thing, it's just such an intimate medium. And like this microphone here is 3 inches from my mouth. And so I'm literally whispering in your ear right now. And you don't really get that sense in cinema. It's the scale is grander, and Even TV, they talk about TV as being the pocket. The pocket shot is the attention, the staple shot. So you have a host, and their shot. The shot is like from just below the pocket to just above the head. So like the presenter of the news, and you have a personal relationship with them. But it's still a sort of shaking arms distance. Whereas we listen to audio in our waking moments, our sleeping moments, and while we're distracted. And those are very powerful moments because they're patterning us. And so I really do love radio. And this is an extension or sort of an homage to radio, but also a writing of radio's darker past. Radio is highly implicated with propaganda and the birth of mass media and indoctrination, propaganda, and the dark history of the use in the Second World War. So,
2: I wanted to just go back because you started to tantalizingly talk about the history of soundscape radio, and I want to hear more about that. I think you were saying it's been around since the 80s. So can you tell us more about the origin of the show?
0: Okay, so the soundscape tradition and the word soundscape comes from the 70s when R. Murray Schafer, a academic, was given a position at Simon Fraser University. And he started to explore the sort of limits of sound composition and accepting all sounds, not just musical sounds, using the compositional framework of listening. So making something musical because of that attention to it and not based on the content. And then the World Soundscape Project, which was really a study of five different cities around the world, was the sort of big work there that rippled throughout the world and even changed listeners such as John Cage. John Cage references the World Soundscape Project and R. Murray Schafer as an influence for the experimental techniques that led to his stochastic works, his works that are indeterminate in terms of their content and structure.
3: Because I have to jump in and say that I just recently learned about the John Cage composition that's just 7.5 minutes of whatever's going on in the room where it's being performed, and that's it. So it's exactly the soundscape where it's being performed and nothing else.
0: Yeah, 433.
3: Thank you. Wrong. I doubled it. I'm ready for twice as much soundscape as the average audience. I'm sorry, I interrupted.
0: So anyway, so a history lesson, we'll conclude briefly. I just wanted to say that because that is the legacy. That is where I went to school. That is the sort of legacy that I'm continuing in this different way. But then the core... Co-op Radio, the specific show that I have been producing and that the Slow Radio, Wetland Slow Radio Project debuted on was, that show has been running since the 80s. And Hildegard Westerkamp, who's probably the foremost soundscape composer, practicing soundscape composer, coming out of this tradition as well, she ran that show for many years and would just go out and do these very long streeters. For those of you who know radio terminology, that's when you go onto the street and get like a soundbite of, say, a popular event. But she would, interview people and do sound walking. And sound walking is another practice that's very adjacent and very important to the soundscape acoustic ecology discipline. And this all came about during the 70s when in Vancouver Greenpeace was starting, and there was a movement to really explore the natural environment and explore the value of it. And this was the acoustic part of it. And things like the acoustic niche hypothesis came out of that from Bernie Krause talking about how sounds have their place both in frequency and both in time. So that in a soundscape, if you listen to it, it has the different sound makers, because they don't want to mask and talk over top of each other. They will choose a frequency band or a sound spot, a time spot where they talk, and so they create space for each other, and so you get this beautiful even the concept of what is beautiful then becomes this idea of choosing your spot and staying in your niche and not talking over each other, which is just right. Such a lovely metaphor for cooperation and listening and being in place together.
3: Brady, you just described people talking. Do you mean people?
0: All sound makers.
3: Yeah, including because your anecdote just reminded me of the thing I learned from a friend about how the natural world. I'm sure it's the same. I'm sure his source is exactly the same. In the natural world, the frogs who are singing at the same time as another animal in the marsh, but this happens everywhere on Earth. They'll pick their spaces so that they can be heard.
0: Yeah. So, for example, birds in the city will sing higher than some in the country because right. they are trying to find a niche above the traffic sound.
3: And I learned that. Oh, go ahead.
0: I was just going to say the frogs are doing the opposite. It's acoustic camouflage. They're all talking at the same time so that they don't get picked out by the sour owl.
1: The predators, yes.
0: Yeah, the predators.
3: That's great.
1: I was going to say the niche hypothesis, that's Bernie Krause, and he's based in California.
3: Yeah, and that the kicker there is that you can tell the health of the environment by what's missing from the soundscape.
1: That's acoustic ecology. Yeah, exactly. Yeah. That's the whole.
3: So if you basis. Go out into the world and record it and notice that something is missing, then you can probably find out exactly which animal it is that is missing that used to live in that region that's gone.
0: Right. And if you're listening and you don't hear anything, then it's literally too quiet. Like that whole, again, the movie trope, it's quiet. It's too quiet. Something's wrong. When there's something missing, and you talk about food deserts, you could talk about gaps in the acoustic horizon as well. So, sound can be used as a way of analyzing and revealing the health and I would say beauty of an environment.
3: And what's exciting? I just wanted to mention how. Usually we think of radio, or I think radio is normally being used to broadcast the sound of like the best ideas of the city or the worst ideas, the propaganda emanating from the big city. And it's going out to the world. It's going out to the quieter places so they can hear the ideas of what's going on in the densest urban environments of the countries. But this is the opposite, really, with your wetland project. You're bringing the sound of nature into people's cars on the freeway. Mark.
1: Yeah, I just wanted to add to that in a way, just this whole thing of bringing the soundscape to people's awareness. I mean, so many people talk about our project in terms of climate change and, that we're addressing climate change and we're addressing environmental degradation and things like that. But we don't really want to preach about that. I mean, well, in a way, I guess that's a conclusion that people might come to, but really we just want to present the soundscape and have people get to know it. And we don't really have to, I think, say anything, because once you get to know something, especially something as wonderful as the soundscape, you can't not care about it.
3: Yeah,
1: you start to care about it and you start to be aware of it. So that's basically what we try to do. And
2: I'm thinking about sort of the marathon nature of it, that's the 24 hours. And
3: yeah, let's let listeners know, Jennifer, that what the 24 hour nature is, you're talking about a 24 hour broadcast of the sounds of the Texan marsh in British Columbia, recorded over a 24 hour period, and it's now the birds and then the frogs, the whole day and night of it being broadcast on radio stations around the country that raised their hand and volunteered to participate in this the wetland project. And this year it's taking place on Earth Day.
2: Yeah,
3: it always takes place on Earth Day.
2: Seventh annual broadcast. And Brady, you were talking about, you know, this initial broadcast, you sort of took over not just the soundscape show, but all the neighboring shows for 24 hours. And that's kind of a radical concept, to take over an entire radio station for 24 hours to play these sounds. So I'm curious about, you know, Mark, maybe talk about, how do you pitch this to people? And was there pushback?
3: Yeah, because we should mention that anyone who's listening could perhaps reach out and try to participate in this wetland project by helping or assisting or getting the sounds onto the radio. Or you can listen on your own. Mark.
1: Yeah, well, I mean, we work through whichever networks we can find to let people know about our broadcast. And what most radio stations do, I think, is they just pitch the idea to all of the programs on the particular day, because Earth Day is always the 22nd of April. So this year it's a Saturday, which is kind of nice. It's on the weekend, but you know, every year it's on a different day. And they just ask the hosts of the various radio programs if they would, you know, be willing to give their space to the project on that particular day. And so sometimes a lot of radio stations have gotten everybody in agreement and decided to go for it. And a lot of the station hosts have you know, tweeted and kind of been involved through the whole process. And in some radio stations, there are some programs that they want to keep for certain various reasons, or some stations or some programs don't want to be preempted. So we get those radio stations just join us for certain hours during the day. Some of them even like start and then they go to another program and then they come back to the wetland. You know, there's all those options are totally possible.
3: I want the political talk call-in radio show that refuses to be preempted to just use the Tech Texan Marsh soundscape as a bed under the whole conversation. You know, keep it going.
1: Yeah, well, I think we even had one radio station that just played 2 minutes of the soundscape between every program. I mean, we really want to try to get the sounds out there to people. So we're pretty flexible about how it's done. But I must say, like, the stations where it's been the most powerful are the ones that just go for the whole 24 hours. And the amount of feedback we get and they get is quite huge. And most of the stations that have joined us from the beginning just come back every year, which I guess is a good sign.
0: One of the things that might not be apparent is that your pets will really love this. Like, I know it sounds a bit silly, but and I know there are now YouTubes that people entertain their cats with, but you will energize your cats and dogs listening to this, because they're suddenly like, oh, you're finally playing something that means something to me too.
3: Yeah, this makes sense.
0: And that is kind of powerful, because this idea of media and like as a lens that we can turn on a different subject matter, and now suddenly you've turned this object or this thing that's taking up a lot of space for you, your radio, on something that you can share with other animals, your pets or your animal companions. It's expansive. Like you're feeling bigger, because you're participating at a level that's beyond just human. So we come back to this phrase, the more than human world, and reconnecting with that is just so important to get out of the two possible futures of like the Matrix, where we're just like human resources, and maybe like Solaris, which is like, we'll go out into the world, we'll go out into space and try to discover new worlds, and we'll just discover our own, we'll just see more of ourselves. And this is a place where you can actually find something that is more than human, that is beyond your own experience, and share it with your cat.
1: And it doesn't mean you have to stop doing what, I mean, people, it's a live experience you live with. So you can cook, you can listen to another radio program at the same time, or watch TV, or, you know, drive your car. It doesn't require you to sit and pay full attention. It's just the fact that the slow radio, it's the duration. It's like the first, you know, half an hour, you kind of intrigued by it, but after a certain amount of time, it just infuses with your life. Something changes, and it becomes something different. And I think that's where the power lies, in that durational quality.
2: Mm-hmm. For both of you, are you listening to it each year? And what's that experience like for you on repeat listen to these sounds and the broadcast?
1: Well, I listen to it every year. I have the unique experience of having it on the radio and hearing it coming in from outside at the same time. It gets completely mixed up, and I have no idea anymore, like, what's happening outside and what's actually in the broadcast. It gets totally mixed up. But it's just long enough that you can never really get a handle on it. It's just such an extensive thing that you can... it's interesting in some ways that people almost seem to react to it. The ones that have been coming back to it every year, the fact that they're slightly familiar with it is they like that. They're attracted to the sense that it's something they know, but at the same time, they can't possibly remember the whole 24 hours in any kind of clear way. So it's that combination of something you know and something that you can't know.
2: I love that. That's so beautiful. And I mean, I'm thinking about the frogs that you both keep alluding to also, like, that's almost like the band playing their hit, you know, like, I just, now I'm getting really excited. Mm-hmm. Like, I need to listen and anticipate this frog section that is all the rage.
1: Yeah, we had this one moment. We present a multimedia installation, 5-channel installation of the piece where we've actually done a mix of the sounds with an algorithm, so that the pitch of the sound gets converted into colors, into just pure colors, fields in flux, and the colors are based on the pitch of the sound and the color spectrum. So the lowest sounds in the recording are on the purple end of the color spectrum, and the highest sounds, pitches in the recording, are set to the other end of the color spectrum, up at the red end. So the frogs just happen to be mid-range sounds. So the midpoint of the color spectrum is all the shades of green. So they just create all these shades of flashing green. And then the high bird pitches will be like flashes of orange and yellow and red. And then an airplane going over will just completely wash out all the other colors with purple and blue. And so you get this kind of, it's a way of peering by seeing, mixing with the sounds. Anyway, we presented this in an abandoned water tower in Copenhagen a couple of years ago. And the moment when dusk happens and the frog chorus begins is around 8:43 in the evening. And people gathered in the tower. And because the only light was created by the algorithm and the colors, and just before... just at dusk, it gets very, very quiet. And so everybody was standing in this gigantic water tower almost in the pitch black. It was very dark. And then at 8:43, you have the first peep of a frog. So there's this little flash of green on one side of the tower, and then another little peep from the other side. And then all the frogs start all at once, and the whole tower just lit up from floor to ceiling with all these flashes of green. And people were just joyous. It was almost like a kind of communion there was some kind of very strong, powerful moment that happens there.
0: You can see this color algorithm at work in the website version. So,
3: okay.
0: wetlandproject.com/stream.
1: Yeah, it does the one channel yeah. version of the color exchange, and the installations are 5 channels, so it's all around you, and the sound is surround sound, so you're hearing, you know, the birds fly over top of you and around you. And we're going to be presenting that piece in Paris in on Earth Day this year, so Brady and I will actually be there on Earth Day this year.
0: Yeah, Jennifer, you're asking about the sort of experience of it. And for the first few years, for me, it was very, like, a lot of just performance anxiety of doing the thing. Like, we're literally there for 24 hours, like, sleeping on the floor at the radio station. and like, waking up with a start, like, if has it, like, broken or something like that. And then after that, I started to find this realization where I would contrast the piece to a clock, and a clock ticks. So time has been turned into these discrete chunks, whereas I felt that the Wetland Project was a 24-hour clock where time always flowed. And I contrasted that in my mind to this that feeling of leaving a matinee movie, and, you know, you go outside and it's suddenly dark and you feel like you've lost time. For me, the Wetland Project and listening to it on the, in the slow radio was the opposite of that. I never needed to look at the clock, but I always knew what time of day it was in terms of its mood of the slowly sliding the frame of time, and how like the languid afternoon, the sort of intensity of get up in the morning of the bird calls, and then this quite alien sort of 90s dance rave thing for frogs that I wasn't really invited to, but I maybe walked by. So those moments. And for me now, like, I'm a city kid, but I go down to my local little wetland marsh most days now, and I listen to it. And I now, for me, the listening experience is hearing the real thing slowly become this icon or this this concrete monumental form that the Wetland Project is. So I went down like yesterday, and the red-winged blackbirds are starting to come hang out at the at this little wetland in the middle of the city. And I'll compare that with Mark. So we'll sort of compare our wetlands in our minds versus the sort of reference of the recording. So every year it starts to have a different meaning for me. I think that meaning is also changing.
3: Yeah, we're listeners to the Wetland Project are lucky to hear the sound of the Tek Texan marsh out there on the island in British Columbia. But there's other wetlands, and they have their own sounds. And it would be nice to hear everybody's wetlands have their turn.
0: Indeed, and especially a Southern Hemisphere one. If you're out there and you need an audio art project and you want to do a Southern Hemisphere version, I would love to do that.
3: Yeah.
2: Yeah, that was, sure. And that was something, you know, I understand we're hearing the same recording every year. But that would be fascinating to hear how this particular marsh has changed over time. And
3: yeah.
2: And Mark, you have such a, it's so fascinating to me that you can listen, you know, listen to the broadcast, the 24 hours while you're simultaneously listening to the live sounds of the marsh. And and you said you can't really discern between the two, but have you speculated, like, do you have any speculation about how things, if things are sounding a bit different than 7 years ago?
1: Well, some years the red-winged blackbirds come earlier and some a little later. It's still pretty amazing as of, you know, it hasn't really started up. Well, the red-winged blackbirds have started up this year, but the frogs haven't started up yet.
3: We're recording this interview in very late February, and it will air in early March of 2023.
1: Yeah.
0: Mark, people might want to know about the COVID changes.
1: That's what I was just going to bring it to. The big change was 2020 when COVID hit, and the omnipresent airplane sounds, which are so woven into the soundscape, were suddenly completely gone. There were almost no airplanes for almost a year. And that was probably the biggest change. Since then, now the airplanes are back again, unfortunately.
3: And probably because you probably did not have an opportunity to document it as thoroughly in 2020, I'm assuming.
1: Yeah, no. But it was just obvious that the sound, that the airplane's sounds were not there. And it's funny because a lot of people have listened to the people on Saturna have listened to the broadcast and said, wow, there's so many airplanes in your recording. And we're there, well, they're there all the time. You just block them out. And so that goes back to the whole idea of acoustic ecology. It's our project is really about listening to the soundscape as it is to inform us about, you know, the health of our environment. And so we're not presenting some kind of beautiful spa audio that doesn't really connect to.
0: Right. We have been played on buses and in spas.
1: It's true. On buses is really cool. When you listen to it in movement, it's great.
3: I'll just admit right here that I find those manufactured soundscape off-putting and upsetting in a way that I'm sure the natural world is better at. I've been collecting some of these, especially the 90s CDs, the new age soundscapes that are mimicking the natural world, but doing so in a really off-putting way. It's not real. It's a mix of lots of sounds. It's being done in a lab. It's being done in a sound lab, not in a marsh.
0: I'm not sure how much time we have left, but I have a story that could continue that idea if you want to hear it.
3: We have about a minute left for the radio audience.
0: Okay. When we presented this piece, like Mark was saying, in Copenhagen, and just to highlight perhaps that difference in terms of the wetland, the soundscape tradition and how the people in the Pacific Northwest here have changed listening behaviors or their conception of what composition is. When we were presenting the wetland project in Copenhagen, the people, there was one, we did a talk back and an audience member asked us about how we placed the sounds. And
3: as if you were in control.
0: Yeah, exactly. So the idea, perhaps European notion of composition is that, you know, you have to have control. You have to place each sound. And I mean, we could validly say, how can we claim authorship of this? We don't. We're presenting it. Mm-hmm. We're transmitting it. But yes, this idea that we actually placed every red-winged blackbird call in some kind of correct position is completely not what we're doing. We're listening to it in its perfectly correct position, and sort of celebrating that diversity of richness, that the result of that process of all these living forms exploring acoustic niches and filling them and listening at the same time, and that's the beauty. That's the aesthetic criterion that is explored and replicated or re-energized through this work. It's definitely not the idea that we know where these sounds should happen.
3: Well, Brady, yeah,
1: we like to call it a life-affirming experience. Really, that's really all we try to do.
3: Well, Mark Timmings and Brady C.L. Marks, you both run the Wetland Project, and if people want to learn more, they can visit your website, wetlandproject.com, or you know, find out more at our website, radiosurvivor.com, for the show notes for today. Thank you so much for joining us today on Radio Survivor.
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3: 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My name is Eric Klein. On behalf of Jennifer Waits, Paul Rees-Mendel, and Matthew Lasar, we here at Radio Survivor, thank you so much for listening, and we'll see you next week here on the radio.

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4: 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Where the LP stands for, God, I had one. Now I've forgotten. Listener preferred. It's Monday, July 20th, 2026. Time for the 3D news coming your way Monday through Friday, 5 days a week. This is the top of the week. And we'll be back Tuesday through Friday with an hour's worth of all local news spanning the triangle and never really getting out of the triangle. I do have a piece of news from Person County, which is considered the Greater Triangle, sort of, by some. But usually I just stick to Orange, Durham, and Wake counties, the core of the triangle. 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Welcome, and hope your week is going to start off the way it should. Well, we have two special guests today, three actually, joining us, a last-second addition. But we have a new enterprise shaping up, a collaboration between two local business folks, and it is kind of what they do combined. The name of the new enterprise is Hillsboro Design House. And we have Francesca Morgan and Jesse Dibb joining us. And they are going to be talking about what they're doing and how they're doing it. And that will all be the middle third of the show. And we've had Francesca on before. We'll catch up with her. She runs Vesta Home Life Clothing. Or just Vesta, right there on Churton Street in beautiful historic downtown Hillsboro. The location of the WHUP Sky Tower, of course, high above legendary dual supply hardware store in beautiful historic downtown Hillsboro, North Carolina. The epicenter of creative thinking in the Triangle and the Piedmont and the state of North Carolina, for that matter. And also Jesse Dibb, who runs Dib Studio, as well as a couple of other enterprises that I was not aware of until I started digging in. I'm not sure how she has time to maintain all those things and start a new enterprise as well, but we will ask. So it's going to be a fun conversation. It'll consume most of our news time today after our hyperlocal news segment from up here in Northern Orange. But tomorrow's an all-news day. Before we get back to our guest roster, we will have Nora Dicker from Porch joining us on Wednesday to give an update about their efforts to stem food insecurity in Orange County, specifically Northern Orange, a challenge. And she'll talk about the latest from there. We'll also have a few tunes to spice up the proceedings, and we will start with a band led by a core duo from Asheville, and they are called the Knotty G's, N-K-N-O-T-T-Y, although it's a double entendre there, the Knotty G's, but it's with a K because it is the multi-instrumentalist duo of Jillian and Chuck Knott with a K. And so here's a piece that they have released, title track to their album, called As I Set Sail.

0: That was the... Oh, false ending. they got me again. The Naughty G's, As I Set Sail, the essential title track of their album, Set Sail, came out in 2021. It is so far their only release. And they are from Asheville, Jillian and Charles Knott, thus the Naughty G's. The core of that band, with a revolving cast of characters, depending on when they're playing. On with the news. 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And, of course, Francesca from Vesta, one of my special guests today. I don't know that she's had the occasion to visit Painter Law as a client. I am going to guess not. Is that correct?
1: That's correct, yes.
0: No personal injuries you've needed to attend to.
1: No.
0: But if someone suffers a personal injury and you think it's not necessarily your fault, or even entirely your fault, it could be partially your fault, and you still might deserve compensation depending on the facts of the matter. Well, you can discuss the facts of the matter with the folks at Painter Law, a free consultation. And you can tap into that at painterlaw.com, their website, painterlaw.com. Understated but powerful is how maybe you would see them after you read their website and learn all about their $500+ million in verdicts and settlements. And the types of cases and why you should choose them over some other personal injury attorneys, because there's a lot of them out there. And they sponsor the 3D News, for which we are grateful.

0: The exclusive Mega Doppler 10,000 radar range XXXZ forecast for today cooled off a little bit. Temperatures in the mid-80s, so a little bit of relief. And that's going to continue throughout the week. Only one day through the weekend that will hit 90. That's tomorrow. But some thunderstorms on the way today. In fact, there's a fair amount of rain that we're going to see this week, which is a good thing. It's going to get a little soggy out there. And for those of you like me who have been neglecting your yards because it was too hot first to get out there with a lawnmower and then too wet, and things are going haywire out there. If you're one of those unlucky folks like me, going to have to figure out what to do about this, because you're not going to get to the lawn mowing or yard mowing for this week. We have rain today, as much as half an inch, that will start, mid-afternoon. We'll pick up around 5 p.m. and continue on till about 10 before it eases off, maybe about a half an inch. So that's scattered thunderstorms. It's what we've been seeing in this area. It'll hit some places harder than others, but we will get something. Tomorrow, mostly cloudy, with a little bit of residual rain possible. High of 92 and a low tomorrow night of 75. Ugh. But then things will cool off a bit. 85 the high on Wednesday. A low of 67, and it looks like a lot of rain coming on Wednesday, starting in the afternoon and going all the way through midnight into the next morning, an inch and a half, plus or minus, and another half plus on Thursday. So we're looking at 2 to 3 inches of rain between now and the weekend. Thursday's high will only be 78 and a low of 63. So, of course, it'll be wet and rainy, but it'll feel great, especially if you've been a little wilty in the sun, as I have been. Friday, 80 and 65, the high and low, and it'll continue that way with a reasonable chance of showers all the way till Sunday, when the skies will clear a bit, and then into Monday. But we're not out of the front entirely, because more rain coming early next week, but the bulk of it will be on Wednesday, Thursday, and Friday of this week, with somewhere between 2 and 2.5 inches predicted in the forecast. An update of Cyclospora. The Weaver Street Market recalled a couple of its products, its prepared foods, salads, that had broccoli florets. Not because anyone came down with Cyclospora, but they got a general warning and recall notice. So taking precautions, they just took everything that had any of that off the shelves. Again, no reports of any outbreak due to the consumption of foods there. In fact, Orange County has seen some cases. There is a rumor that it's Taco Bell. It has been traced to Taco Bell in Michigan, but not here. So the outbreak mostly in Wake County, but at last count with about 8 cases in Orange County, usually from unwashed greens like lettuces and leafy greens. Again, no direct source yet identified, but Weaver Street is taking precautions in advance, as you would hope they would do. So don't panic. Things that are on the shelves there should be perfectly fine. The Faith Hedgepeth case continues to motor toward a trial in the fall. And the prosecution seems to be scrambling a bit. They lost a battle, you may recall, to keep all the motions that they were filing and those by the defense sealed. The judge in the case ruled that that was not proper, that it's a public record and everybody should have a chance to see it. Now the prosecutors and defense attorneys still filing a bunch of motions ahead of the September trial. Miguel Enrique Salguero Olivares was arrested in 2021, 9 years after the murder of Faith Hedgepeth, saying DNA evidence linked him to the crime. He's pleaded not guilty. He's being represented, the reason I'm bringing this up, by James Ransford and Sam Coleman of Hillsborough's Coleman, Merritt, Murphy, and Ransford law firm. And they are kind of taking it to the prosecution. The prosecutors have filed another bunch of motions to suppress evidence, including preventing the defense from suggesting that another person committed the crime, as well as preventing the jury from hearing about polygraph examinations of individuals perhaps involved in the case. One can only conclude that those polygraph tests did not go the way that the prosecution had hoped. Also, the state wants the court to exclude findings of a 911 call analysis that concluded the findings showed that maybe the perpetrator was somebody else. The defense motions also asked the court to order prosecutors to turn over records related to the state decision to charge Salguero Olivares in 2021 with murder, but not other charges that were filed 3 years later. And there's some questionable filings about that. That's a defense motion. So a lot of strategic filings going on here. Prosecution also wants to exclude evidence of Hedgepeth's blood alcohol level at the time of her death. Interesting. And the defense is suggesting that Hedgepeth's roommate knows more than she has told investigators. There's a lot of things related to that. So we will see how this all goes. The ruling should be coming soon. We'll keep you posted. Orange County seeking a new transportation director. That position oversees the program, Orange County Transportation Department program, and sets the strategic direction for the department, translating the priorities approved by the county commissioners and the county manager into effective programs and customer service. If you're interested, you can learn more about that. OrangeCountyNC.gov. You can look up the Orange County Transportation Department, and there will be a link to that job opening. Another one, Orange, and this is also, you know, you don't know much about the transportation director. They work behind the scenes a lot. Another job that's similar is the Orange County Extension Community and Rural Development Extension Agent. It's an important role. They manage, among other things, Breeze Farm, the incubator farm in northern Orange County off Walnut Grove Church Road that has churned out a lot of people who are currently farming in northern Orange County. Jonathan Smith has moved on, and he's been the extension director. I think he's being replaced. That's what this job is. I could be wrong. There's a number of positions, but a community and rural development extension agent manages the Breeze Farm. There's other people who also work on that, but they're hiring. More information, that's the Orange County Ag Extension, which is managed by NC State University. So you can find it through NC State or just Google Orange County Ag Extension. Coming up tonight, the Orange County Democratic Party will meet. We'll have a candidate forum. The six candidates who want to replace the late James Etta Bedford, both short and long term, will make presentations. And then the people who are qualified to vote, there's a certain amount of rules and regs, and the vote is weighted depending on how many constituents in your district. Anyway, that is going to happen tonight, and they will come up with a recommendation. The process is clearly laid out, as we have discussed previously, but what is not laid out is what criteria the delegates from the Democratic Party will use to determine who to recommend. Is it party participation? Is it a who-you-know thing, a popularity contest? Or are there policy considerations? And what policies will they be considering? We have no idea about any of that. And a lot may ride on this. So we will try and let you know as soon as we can, and then try and schedule a conversation with whoever is chosen. It's the District 1 position, so that's Southern Orange. But, of course, the county commissioners as a whole will be talking about all of Orange County. And the District 1 rep will have significant say in some outcomes like the Orange County Land Use Plan 2050 that is currently being developed. Also this evening, 7 p.m., Orange Grove Volunteer Fire Department holding its year-end community meeting. The Cane Creek Community Center, that's next to the main Orange Grove Fire Station on Orange Grove Road. Public is welcome. July Central Carolina Women in Business Luncheon tomorrow, 11:30 to 1 at the Colonial Inn. The subject, burnout, the business and professional women's guide to healing. Larice West is the presenter from Easily Creative, her business. Techniques and tips for prevention of burnout and recovery. You must register to attend. You can do that through the Hillsborough Chamber website, hillsboroughchamber.com. Central Carolina Women in Business. There is a fee for both members of that organization and non-members to attend the lunch. Lunch is provided. Orange Community Players present Anything Goes, their latest production. It will start on Thursday the 23rd and continue through Sunday. A bunch of shows. You can buy tickets. Just Google Orange Community Players, and you can see their site and their ticket window. So it's a purchase, small fee, and help offset the costs of our own Orange Community Players. Finally, Friday, August 7th, the big reopening, the grand reopening of the Eno Arts Mill. And yes, I know, Jesse Dibb, you had a studio there. Are you going to be back there?
1: Maybe. I'm considering it with Mango, but yeah, excited that they're opening.
0: Yes. I mean, it's really a long road to recovery that they've been through, and I'm very excited to have that place reopen and see what the next incarnation will bring. All right, we will be back in just a second with our special guests from the new combo venture called Hillsborough Design House, Jesse Dibb and Francesca Morgan. After we hear another piece of music from, who is it? Renee Christine, an artist who is currently from living in Phoenix, originally from the Philadelphia area, and she's going to be at the Poor House tomorrow night. Here's an original from Renee Christine, recorded live.

0: Renee Christine, song called Lehigh Valley. That's from her EP called Appalachia. And she did a live version of that record called Live from the Barn. Same songs, one in studio and the other one from the barn. Not our barn in Hillsboro. I don't know what barn this is, but it's got stone walls, so it's not the barn at Sonark. But Renee Christine, that song, Lehigh Valley, live from the barn. And Renee Christine and band are going to be performing at the Poorhouse, currently from Phoenix, born and raised in the Philadelphia area. Good tune. An original. This show brought to you with support from the law firm of Coleman, Merritt, Murphy, and Ransford. And as we mentioned earlier, they are involved in high-profile cases like the Hedgepeth murder for the defense. And you may not have that significant a need. They will defend you if you're charged with murder. But even if it's something like a traffic ticket, they manage that. In fact, they do a lot more of that than they do murder case defense. But also civil litigation, either as plaintiff or defendant, small business services, estate administration and planning, whatever else you may need. And I always like to ask, I know I've asked Francesca before, but I'll have the opportunity now to ask Jesse, have you ever needed an attorney for any reason whatsoever in your life?
1: I have not.
0: Ever?
1: No, very grateful for
0: Did
1: that.
0: Did you not have to incorporate your business?
1: Oh, well, no, but we didn't need one there. I didn't need one there.
0: You didn't use an attorney. Well,
1: not,
0: okay.
1: Not yet.
0: Yeah. All right. Okay, very good. Well, how fortunate for you.
1: Yes.
0: Francesca, you have had the use of an attorney in different times in the past.
2: Yes, for different
0: yes.
2: things.
0: Different
2: but
0: things.
2: Not for
0: yes.
2: anything like a murder.
0: No. Fortunately, you've never been charged with murder.
2: No.
0: Or if you were, you apparently got off.
2: Yeah.
0: Anyway, Coleman, Merritt, Murphy, and Ransford can be reached at HillsboroNCLaw.com. 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They sponsor the 3D News. Okay, we are back with Jesse Dibb and Francesca Morgan. And Francesca's daughter, Luca, has popped in as well. Good morning, everyone. Thanks for coming over.
2: Thanks for having us.
3: Good morning.
0: Thank you. Good morning. How's Trix? Well, I don't want to just ask that general question. Trix are sort of exciting and moving along right now. Let's start with your new venture, which is called, as I mentioned, Hillsboro Design House. And it combines a lot of your historical talents and skills and work experience. Let's talk about what this is. You offer some very specific services, interior design and staging if you're planning to sell your house, maybe the two biggest ones. First of all, what inspired you to do this? Francesca, I know you've talked about this for a while now, wanting to do interior design because you have experience with this. But what inspired this particular formation and collaboration?
2: I think this formation and collaboration was just very organic. I think having a presence now in town with Vesta, it's kind of been an opening to meet a lot of people, and that's kind of how Jesse and I got to meet up. And then just as we started working together and getting to know each other and the way that we just, you know, our travels, our family histories with being very community-based, family-oriented, that all these things, it's not about so much a balance in life of, like, work and life separation. It's really an incorporation.
1: Yeah.
2: We just, it just felt like it was time. And for me personally with interior design, I mean, that's been thoroughly in my family. But the truth is after I experienced the loss of our daughter, like, I had no desire to create anymore. I just didn't. So we just feel like this is the time and the place. We feel like Hillsboro is the best community ever, and we just
1: really do.
2: I mean, we say that we just feel like it's like a new renaissance that's starting to happen here. So yeah, I mean, there's things that you can't always explain. It's just a matter of it just started happening.
1: Yeah, being in the right time at the right place at the right time.
2: Yeah,
3: right. connecting with the right people in the community.
2: Yeah.
0: All right. Now, I know that you offer some of these services, design services, through Vesta already. It's on your website. Will you kind of fold all this together?
2: I mean, for that part of it, yes. I mean, so, I mean, we're, I think even now, Lucy, who does all of my websites, I mean, we're just going to be linking, like, Hillsborough Design House to on Vesta for that portion of it. I mean, Vesta will remain, Vesta is so dear, you know, to my heart, and we love it. And but it's just that this part of it now is going to merge because we think that we're just always stronger together. I think for the most part, I don't know. I don't know if it's growing up in families and it's like just in communities. Like, I just feel like we're stronger together.
0: Well, we've been talking about collaborations as the essential ingredient for any kind of success. We started to learn that coming out of COVID, and that persists. And here's another example of that, different kind of angle or entry point. But let's talk a little bit about what your services are going to be and how you're going to market yourself as this new entity, Hillsborough Design House.
2: Yeah, Jesse, do you want to?
3: Yeah, absolutely. So one of the biggest services that's not currently on our website is experiences. That is something we started. This is how HDH really started. Mango, I got to mention him because as Div Korma, we work on experiences, and we connected with Francesca and we're like, let's build an incredible experience for Vesta. And that's where the Venetian Carnivale came out.
0: Yes, a fabulous event. Well, let me just quickly interrupt.
3: Yeah,
0: Mango is Mango Martinez, your partner in life and in art.
3: Yes.
0: And we've had him on WHUP previously. So there we go. Table set.
3: Thank you. That's how it all started. It was very organic. There was, you know, just kind of connected to worlds, built that wonderful experience, and realized we were great as a collaboration, as a group working together, and had this vision, as Francesca was mentioning, that we wanted to build something incredible for the community and connect people here. And so then we connected a bit of what we already did in our lives. So interior design and staging just felt like it was part of it as well, right? Like, staging goes very closely with interior design, and it was kind of something that also became a part of it. And then the experiences, which isn't really there yet on the site, but it will
2: be coming. Yeah, there's a lot more coming. We're just, you know, it's like, just
3: slowly building.
2: Yeah, we're slowly building because we want to make sure that we feel confident in all the steps, and that, you know, it's a process. So right now this is where we are, but there's definitely more surprises coming.
3: Oh yeah.
0: And how will you market all these services?
3: Well, let's see. We're going to try to, you know, we have our website going. We're going to have our social media channels going. We're going to go to knock doors like people used to do,
2: yeah,
3: right?
2: Old school.
3: Old school. We're going to go connect with people.
2: Yeah, we're good, because that's really what it's about. It's like continuing to connect.
3: Human connection, yeah.
2: Yeah.
3: We're going to try to go meet in places and...
2: Yeah.
0: So interior design is something that some people like to do themselves, but other people have a lot of questions about. They're never sure. They're not confident in what they're doing. And you want to help them feel confident and create spaces that are more than just rooms, but that actually are places of nourishment and positive, I don't know, whatever, energy and sustaining places. And they really can be, there's a huge difference between those things. The other piece of it, the staging, if you're selling your home, you need to make a good impression on potential buyers. So a lot of this potentially has to do with connecting with real estate people. Are you going to knock on those doors?
3: Yeah, absolutely.
2: Yeah, absolutely. I mean, that's definitely next steps we've had. I mean, we just finished a couple staging projects in Chapel Hill, so we've already have, you know, those done. And it's a different, it's not as creative for us, but it's also, we do see the need, and especially just, we think how fast the triangle's growing and things, like, just sometimes the design in homes for staging still need to be a little more up to speed and contemporary, so that people can see the possibilities. Because you're right, some people really cannot go into spaces and see possibilities, so they need that assistance. So, yeah, so we just finished and we have another one on the books. And so we're, you know, we're hoping, as we know, at least from our own experiences here, it's like word of mouth in the in our town and area is really a big part of it. So we're just hoping that, you know, people continue to will fall in love with us just as we've fallen in love with everyone and everyone here.
0: Did you get those gigs through real estate agent or company?
2: Yes. Yeah. Okay. Exactly. Yep.
0: All right. So you've already got some of that business.
2: Yeah.
0: And the difference is, you know, you can, there's so many different ways, and real estate people have their own opinions about it. Should you spend 20 to make 30? Should you, you know, redo the all the paint interior decorations and everything else? Other people say just make it look good and don't worry so much about some of the structural stuff. So the staging, good pictures do make a huge difference. And where do you source your staging materials? Because staging means putting furniture in and artwork and things like that.
3: Oh, yeah. Yes. All right. So I'll start with the artwork. So we actually made a piece of art with my 1.5-year-old and with Mango for one of our staging gigs.
2: We needed a huge canvas piece for this wall. And so
3: 60 by 56 or something like
0: that. That's big.
2: Yeah.
3: And so we made it from scratch, like even the frame and everything. So that was really fun and exciting on the creative side. And we also source, we go to antique shops, estate sales, Facebook Marketplace.
2: Yeah. And then I have stuff for just having wholesale. It's like I already have certain like trade programs and things like that. So that's also what kind of makes it a stellar combination, is like we're not interested in like the, we call it the Studio McGee, which is, you know, kind of like the Target, very whitewashed looking furniture in places that we get that it has to look clean for staging, but we want things to still have really great like lines and textures,
3: character,
2: and things like that. Yeah.
3: We've
2: other local artists. We've Mark Kinsella up at the Hillsborough Art Gallery up here. He's a friend, and so like we brought some of his glass pieces with us. So we want to really actually use local artists for all of these projects.
0: So when you go to an antique store, for example, you borrow or rent the stuff, or do you buy it outright? And if you do, if you're accumulating a cachet of furniture and interior stuff, you have to find a place to put it.
3: That's
2: part of the investment, right? Yeah. So it's like, we're building, we're continuing to build our inventory, because we know pieces could be used both ways, right? So it could be used in staging, it could be used in design, it could be used in an event space. I mean, so we're looking at it from multiple different angles. Like, do we think this is a worthy piece to invest in? But with the artist things, like often it's on like a borrowed, but the idea is that more their work gets out to like a different audience too.
3: Okay. And if someone's interested in buying it, that we serve them that platform, that opportunity to get their pieces in a different space that maybe it wouldn't be. So it's a combination of both, I'd say.
0: And can people get examples of some of the staging work that you've done yet?
3: Yeah, yes. I think there's a couple of imagery in the current staging site of one of the stagings that we did, and we're about to update with the last one we did that came out last week. So you'll be able to see the latest one this week, sometime this week. Yeah.
0: Okay. Great.
3: And social media will start to get that going. We just announced that we're officially live yesterday. So you'll be able to see some of that on our Instagram page, Hillsborough Design House.
0: Yeah. It's a good timing for this conversation.
2: Definitely.
0: Hillsborough Design House, the name of the business. And the two founders with us, special guesting this morning, Jesse Dibb and Francesca Morgan. How's things at Vesta? It's been a challenging year in so many different ways. All the uncertainty out there for business owners. If you're not a business owner, you may not have encountered the lack of clarity about, you know, inventory and costs and everything else that keep waffling back and forth. And then there's just still trying to establish yourselves. You haven't been around all that long. How's it going?
2: You know, it's going. I mean, we love being there. I mean, summer we know is slow. I will say it's this year is definitely, you know, not been as great from a financial standpoint as the year before, but we're here for the long haul, and we're here to pivot as we need to pivot, learning good lessons. And but for the most part, we just still feel like people really do love Vesta and coming in, and that's why we're not interested often in trends, because trends will continue to come and go, and we're not here just to make a quick buck on a trend either. So in a lot of ways, it's still fantastic. I mean, I love talking with people that come in and selecting things. And I always want to shout out to, give small businesses extra love, especially here in the summertime, because it is a struggle for everybody. So.
0: Yeah, we did see Dwell close down, but that was mostly, at least as they described it, because it's an all-consuming thing to run a business. And they wanted time for family, which is very important. Family also very important to you. Are you struggling with the tug between family and trying to keep the business going?
2: That's a great question. I get it a lot. And I think it's a season of life that is, for me, it's like, our kids are getting a little older. I think my girls, especially, and my son, but definitely my girls, seeing me in this new light, because I think that, I really did spend a lot of years just heavily focused on them. And like we said, it's like, I have Luca here today because this new time is about incorporating everything together. It's not about the separation. It's like, so Gia helps me pick out fashion for she's 15, and it's like I use her, we go through things. Luca comes down and can help set up things if she'd like. Dad can step up too and take kids out to do things instead. Same things like Nico shows up on events and helps or paints things. It's like, because we believe it should be an all incorporating things. We have Luca that helps babysit Nikos while we're there. We just want to create that whole environment where it's not excluding anybody in the family,
0: Yeah, Luca is here. Why don't we take this opportunity to fold her into the conversation? I met you at Vesta, and I thought you were running the show when I came in and you were there behind the counter.
2: She should.
0: You still go occasionally to the shop?
4: Yes, I haven't been going as much for no particular reason, but sometimes I will go.
0: That's vacation time.
4: Yeah.
0: Yeah, so you are preparing for a summer vacation kind of thing, a camp?
4: Yes, I went last week, and I'm continuing to go this week, so it's been very fun.
0: What is it?
4: So it's a camp at Spring Forest, and it's just doing gardening and cooking and taking care of the animals there and
2: art.
4: Just different fun things.
0: Yes. You like digging in the soil, digging in the dirt?
4: Yes. It's fun, I guess.
0: How about on the animal side? You like hanging with the critters?
4: Oh, definitely. There's three baby goats, and I love to hold them.
0: Yeah, goats are my favorite. They're very cool. Luca, thank you for coming in and joining us this morning. I want to talk a little bit about our other guest, Jesse Dibb, and this is your first time as a guest.
5: Indeed.
0: So let's talk first of all about how you got here from New York, which is where you had been, working in high fashion and having developed your line of jewelry and Dibb Studio, worn by the stars up there in various fashion events and TV productions and other things. But how did you decide to move the operation down here?
3: Great question. I was at a time in my life where I needed to be surrounded more by nature. North Carolina was a place I grew up coming to my whole life, so I would come in the summers to go to camps here and do what Luca's been doing with animals and vegetables, things like that, and I fell in love with North Carolina. I got married with Mango, and we decided to venture down here and try a life out and see if it worked for us. And ironically, it happened right when COVID hit. So I think the universe kind of planned it for us, and we fell in love with it. We fell in love with the community here, the people here. I mean, it's just, as y'all know, Hillsboro is really spectacular. Hillsboro was random. We didn't even know about Hillsboro. even though my aunt did live in Hillsboro out by St. Mary's Road years ago, and I would go there and when I was little, I didn't know where I was because I was so young, but my parents decided to buy property in this area. And so we were here because of that.
0: Wow.
3: Yeah.
0: And they chose Hillsboro.
3: They chose Hillsboro. My mother knew about it because of my aunt. And so she loved it here. But when we got here, we were like, where are we? And it just was magical. It really was beautiful.
0: Smart decision.
3: Yeah.
0: So you formed, I guess, 2012 or somewhere in there, 2013, the Dib Studio, making jewelry primarily.
3: Yes.
0: And your designs stand out from the pack. They tend to be larger pieces, very geometric in their shapes and made of different materials. Is that something you developed over a long period of time, your particular style and identity?
3: Well, yes. So I'll try to give you the short history. So I worked in jewelry with my father since I was about 9 years old. That was like our father-daughter time. Back in the day, it was a lot of like leathers and beads and just, you know, the usual metals. And we always mixed materials. I went on to study fashion design
0: At SCAD,
3: yeah.
0: Yes.
3: Savannah College of Art and Design.
0: I was just down there, I don't know, a couple months ago.
3: It's so beautiful down
0: really
3: there.
0: Nice.
3: The Spanish Moth. Yeah, I don't know. I love it. It's gorgeous. Gorgeous place to go visit. And a wonderful place to have studied. And in the designs I made for the fashion clothes, they were very inspired by stairs. Because I'm obsessed with stairs, which are very geometric and sharp angles and all that. So moving on, I moved to New York, started working in fashion, and decided I wanted to create something of our own. And when I say ours, it's because it's always been a family business. And so we took that geometric inspiration from my fashion side and brought it into the jewelry. And it stood out. It did very well when we started 2012. Tyra Banks wore it. I mean, I was on Elle. It was on Vogue. I mean, it did really well. And then, yeah, we kept going with that. And it's bold. It's minimal. I mean, I call it minimal, but it's really not that minimal. It's very bold and geometric with a lot of angles. Stands out, as you said.
0: Do you show your line, or is it mostly an online business at this point?
3: It's mostly an online business, but I am in a couple of local shops. So I am at Vesta.
0: Of course.
3: And then I have the acrylic pieces because it did start with acrylic. That was our first material that we started with. It was a more fun, colorful collection. And so the acrylic pieces you can find at the Hillsboro Art Council. And then I'm in other shops in Mexico, Venezuela, and things like that. But mostly online.
0: Venezuela is where you're originally from, and your dad's still there?
3: Yes, I am from Venezuela. My parents live in Venezuela. Then, yeah.
0: How are things down there for your dad? It's, of course, a little rocky.
3: It's very tough right now, yeah.
0: Yeah.
3: I'm sure a lot of people know what just happened with the earthquakes, and it's a difficult time, I think, for every single Venezuelan out there. But, yeah, they're healthy, they're okay, grateful to be here.
0: He's a practicing dentist.
3: He is.
0: Still.
3: Yes.
0: Yeah, and jeweler.
3: And jeweler, yeah. Correct.
0: Okay. But he's all right. That's good to hear. I was curious about that. So you also are part of a couple of other enterprises, including Atomic.NYC. And Atomic produces software for educational purposes. You are a VP and co-founder of that enterprise. Can you talk a little bit about what you do as a content engineer?
3: Yeah, absolutely. So Atomic is based in Dumbo, Brooklyn. We've been around for about 25 years or more. I call him my boss, but partner now. Started that venture a long time ago. As a content engineer, I am the person responsible in understanding how we're going to take content that was prepared for print, so mainly for like books and text lessons and things like that, and transforming it into a language that a developer can use to build an application. So I manage all those workflows, connecting with all those teams, creating those processes, getting that content in the right structure for the developers, all that world, which you would think is small, but it's extremely large.
0: And who are some of your clients?
3: So we've worked with Scholastic, BBC Learning. Actually, one of our latest projects was the BBC Learning Hub, their first online free resource platform for teachers. So check it out. It's really, really great. And I mean, we have so many others. Amplified. We've worked with Marilyn Burns, an incredible math researcher, and I could give you a whole list.
0: So you continue to do that.
3: Yes.
0: You can do it remotely, of course. It's
3: yes.
0: Software development, so it is something that is very mobile.
3: Yep.
0: You do get to go up there and then deduct it from your taxes, of course, all trips and expenses. You also collaborate with Mango Martinez, your partner, on a sort of ongoing way. You have an official collaboration called Dib Korma, and you have some really interesting large-scale experiential pieces, including a Dibsco ball, which I thought was very cool. But you also help each other in your respective work. You talked a little bit about that earlier.
3: Yes. And
0: the art, we talked a little bit about the future as far as your studio at the Eno Arts Mill. You're currently, in the absence of the Eno Arts Mill, working out of your own home, basically?
3: Yes, we are currently working from our home, looking for the ways to get back to the Orange County Arts Commission studios, because they were, I mean, wonderful. Our studio there was just fantastic.
0: Is there a way to, is there a space crunch in your home for making big pieces? Because I know Mango likes to work in large media.
3: Oh, yes. There definitely is a space crunch. We often move our furniture and things so we get the space to make the art. But yes, there is space crunch right now. We are definitely in need of a large studio space. So we will be talking with Katie about that.
0: Okay. Atomic.nyc, dibkorma.com, D-I-B-K-O-R-M-A. And, of course, thedibstudio.com for more information about her jewelry and other artistic endeavors. Anything else that we can say about the Hillsborough Design House venture that you are now launching?
2: Well, I mean, just kind of a little teaser. We are working with the Orange County Arts Council for an event coming up this fall, so in October. So it's just hopefully another magical
3: moment together.
2: And like to create things to widen their the market for the Arts Council as well, especially as they're trying to get the space, reactivated and up and going. And
3: celebration of the arts, celebration of community. And
2: Yeah.
3: Always wonderful to work with Katie. I mean, we love her.
0: Are you going to redo that amazing event that you did last fall?
2: We thought about redoing it, but this is, I think, going to really actually take its place.
3: Yeah.
2: And but Katie did come to the event last fall, and that's where she, then came to us and said, can you do something like this? So there's going to be some, it's a different element, but we definitely hope it'll be even better.
3: Yeah, for sure. I'm thinking it's like the next level from the Venetian Carnival. It's going to have a similar feel, but totally different.
0: The Venetian Carnival was a lot of fun. I did go and enjoyed it immensely. It was cool.
2: We have a bit of a budget this year, so that'll be nice.
3: Fun to work with.
0: All right, well, thank you so much. My very special guests, Jesse Dibb and Francesca Morgan. their new venture, HillsboroughDesignHouse.com. Read all about it and them on that platform. And also, Luca, thanks for coming in and joining us today. Good luck. Have fun with your camp experience.
4: Thank you.
0: We'll see you guys later. Keep us posted. Make sure we know about the event before it happens.
3: Absolutely.
0: And just send along updates on the business and let us know how it's going.
2: Thank you for having us.
4: Thank you.
0: All right. Let's hear from Michaela Davis, who is from Catskill, New York. She's going to be at the Pinhook tomorrow night, a singer and songwriter, kind of country flavored.

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It's 1 o'clock Monday afternoon, and you're listening to the best of music now until 3 o'clock. I'm Rocco. Thank you for listening. I want to tell you that this is WCOM LP Chapel.

Good music Monday afternoon. It's always all about here on the Best of Music. Have a nice playlist. Don't go away. Thank you for listening. In the background is Oscar Peterson, Molten Swing, getting us started.

Seal, Chapel Hill Carver. Oscar Peterson, Jack Jezero, getting us started. Have something by Billy May and his orchestra, made very, very popular by George Gershwin.

That's Billy May and his orchestra with the classic Rhapsody in Blue by George Gershwin. Good afternoon, everyone. 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We're your voice in the community of Carrboro and Chapel Hill. Hope you're having a good Monday.

Hank Jones with the instrumental Summertime. Rod Stewart coming right up.

Stewart and Buddy Holly on the Best of Music Hall. Rocco with you this afternoon, always playing the great music from the American Songbook. Hope you're having a good day. Here's the Nashville Brass.

That's George Michael. And you're listening to WCOM, the best of music all. I'm Rocco, keeping you company with a world of good music for a Monday afternoon. Have something now coming up by Steely Dan. I think you're going to remember this.

Elvis Presley and Frank Sinatra. Pass the word. Some of the best music ever recorded is heard on the Best of Music Hall Monday afternoons right here at 103.5 FM WCOM, Carrboro, Chapel Hill. 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

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Going to close out this hour with something by Harry Belafonte.

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WCOM is your radio station. Music, community news, and always a few surprises. I'm Rocco, your host from now until 3. Hope you're enjoying the music. 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

tell you about one of our shows here on WCOM. It's Uncle Dougie's Rock and Roll Show. Uncle Dougie comes on Tuesday afternoon, 2 until 4, with the best in rock and roll music.

Best of Music Hall. We just heard from Barbara Streisand, Nat King Cole, Dean Martin, and Andre Bocelli. 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Thank you so much for supporting us. 103.5 Music Hall. Hope you're having a good afternoon. Have something here now by King Curtis. Now, King Curtis backed up, I cannot tell you how many rock and roll and jazz recordings. And he plays the saxophone. And this is something that you usually don't hear, but it's King Curtis playing Ode to Billy Joe, the hit song by Bobby Gentry. See what you think of this.

Curtis. Ode to Billy Joel. From Carrboro and Chapel Hill, you're listening to WCOM, the most innovative radio station in the Triangle listening area. I'm Rocco, your host from now until 3 with the best of Music Hall. Spanky and our gang now.

number one hit there by Linda Ronstadt. I'm Rocco. Glad you could join me this afternoon here on the Best of Music Hall. Hope you're having a good afternoon. Have something now by Eddie Rabbit, who was very popular back in the 70s and 80s, early 90s. And this was one of his biggest hits.

0: 103.5 FM WCOM. Rocco with you. Hope you're enjoying the show this afternoon. Have something now by John Fogerty. If you're not familiar with John Fogerty, well, he started and was the main individual with Creedence Clearwater Revival. Had a ton of hits. And this is John Fogerty now with something on his own. I know I haven't played this in years. See what you think.
1: One more time.

Oscar Peterson in the background. We just heard from Rosemary Clooney, and now we're going to kind of close things out here with something by Pat Boone. Hope you've enjoyed the show this afternoon. The Best of Music Hall here on WCOM.

listening to the best of musical on WCON, the most innovative radio station in the Triangle area. I'm Rocco. I'll be back with you next week, next Monday afternoon at 1 o'clock. Have a great week, and thank you for listening. This is WCON LP, Chapel Hill, Carver.

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1: Hello, and welcome to Out on the Edge, Chapel Hill Carrboro's number one queer elder radio show that is good for what ails you. Today's episode, recorded July 16th, 2026, my co-hosts Judy McCord, Betty Priu, and I, Robin Lise Hamilton, are delighted to welcome the Reverend Dr. Romy Palladino, an interfaith minister and spiritual caregiver with decades of experience in pastoral care, education, and energy medicine, here to talk with us about her personal and professional journeys, as well as spirituality and religion in the context of queer lives. Welcome. First, though.
2: Thank you. I'm delighted to be here.
1: That's fine. Thank you. We're delighted you are here. 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We honor that the town of Carrboro and surrounding land was originally part of the Saponi people's territory, was also included the Eno, Tutelo, and Shikori Nation. 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Whew. Lastly, we'd love to hear from you at outontheedgeradio@gmail.com. Thank you. And now we can begin.
2: And I am even more delighted in that last minute. So thank you so much for having me.
3: Romy, thank you for joining us. Keep going. Yes. Sorry. Go ahead.
2: I really want to name that I approach this conversation with a deep bow to the work that you're doing in the world and all the guests that you're bringing in and information you're disseminating. And I approach this, as I do all my work, with a great hubris and as a student and servant. So...
3: All right. Thank you, Reverend Dr. Palladino. Okay. And that's the last time I'm going to use your official title.
2: Thank you. Thank you. You know, I barely use it myself. I've heard it more in this past 5 minutes than ever. So. Okay,
1: we wanted to get everything set up just perfectly and impress the audience all at the same time.
3: Yeah. So. But wait till they get to the end. They'll be impressed. To start us off, Romy. Like I told you earlier, our radio show focuses on being gay and gray in North Carolina. So tell us a bit about yourself. How old are you, if you're comfortable with throwing numbers around? When did you come out as queer? How? Where have you lived before? And what brought you to North Carolina?
2: So I am celebrating a birthday on the 26th, and I will be 70 years old. So I am really enjoying this, stepping into the threshold of full chromedom.
3: Yay!
2: and totally delighted to be here again. I came out late in life. I was married to a man who I am actually very, very close friends with now, the father of my four children. And I was married for 28 years. Many people ask me, well, did you have an inkling? Like, did you see or look at women a certain way? And honestly, I have to say no. I was a very staunch ally my whole life. That was something that was really channeled through my parents, who were very open-minded, especially about orientation. And I'll tell you that I discovered this expanded self of my heart when I was 48. And it was in the new seminary. I walked in, I'll say a little bit about my seminary training, but I walked into the new seminary in New York City, and I was an accelerated student because at that point I already had certifications from several institutions and a graduate degree from Yale. So I walked in, and there was a cohort of only 10 of us that were called accelerated students.
3: And was this for a ministry?
2: This is toward ordination.
3: Okay.
2: This is toward the interfaith. So it was the new seminary, and these are the interfaith studies that I did.
3: Okay.
2: And I walked in and got the Reverend Deborah Ross ran over. She was also the dean of the school, and said there was one other accelerated student there. And she dragged me over very enthusiastically and said, "You have to meet Bonnie J. Berger, and she's another accelerated student," because, you know, Deb Ross was really all about hospitality and making sure that we were connecting, and it was really very lovely. And quite honestly, I see this woman sitting there, and she has her ankle across her knee, and she's sort of sitting back, sort of regarding the paper that we were given, introductory papers, and she's flipping through them. And the only thing I can say is, I, up till that point, I did not believe in love at first sight, but that changed my mind, because the minute I looked at her, I was thunderstruck and gaga. Like, I can't even describe to you what it felt like. Well, you, I hope you all have experienced that. But we shook hands, and it took a bit. I won't today go into the history of us falling in love, but

0: And I also see, you know, how I really know the difficulty and the suffering around that.
1: Right.
0: So that started the odyssey of, again, us falling in love and telling the people who are closest to me in my life. And it wasn't until that next year when I did the precipitous slip from heteronormative privilege into the margins that I recognized, oh, wait. I mean, and maybe this is Pollyanna. Oh, wait, other people don't see the perfection in this, that love is love is love is love. And I had no fear around it until the outside world proved to me in several ways and in many instances that I was being othered. And in that otherness, that there was oppression and exclusion and judgment, which very much surprised me, quite honestly. And
1: yeah, I was going to say, so this was after your kids were grown?
0: Oh, my kids, my kids were at that point 13 years old to about 21 and a half.
1: Okay, so they were older. You were still married at the time?
0: I was separated at the time.
1: Okay, okay. Yeah.
0: And I
1: and I was just going to ask, how did you get through this, realizing there was a lot of stigma being aimed at you, it sounds like? How did you work through that? How did you get through that?
0: I mean, I will tell you, I mean, quite candidly, I had an excellent therapist. I use writing and reflection. And as someone who is a woman of faith, a lot of prayer and a lot of recognizing that, oh, this is an expansion also of my ministry in the world. Let me live out and proud. And as a queer woman who's not afraid and who will counteract those stereotypes and that judgment by being, by just living love. And in every relationship, including the stranger. So it was really just that 11 or 12 months post the falling in love and in that, you know, I was still in euphoria as well. And I had this wonderful, beautiful woman who had come out early, early in life, who was a social activist in D.C. and who was, again, loud and out and proud. Well, she was a diversity trainer and would call anyone out on anything. So I had this beautiful model of courage that said, you are, you know, and she was also seeking ordination. So the both of us, we had this wonderful synergy of recognizing that we were made perfect and whole by the divine who we loved by every name and any name, by the way, and just decided to be a force in the world, both of us. Toward unraveling misconceptions through our ministry.
1: Yeah. So you both went through this program together, it sounds like, and then became ordained, both of you, after
0: and
1: that?
0: Became ordained in 2006.
1: Okay.
0: It was just my 20th anniversary, and which is exciting.
1: That is pretty neat. Congratulations. That's a big deal.
0: I was actually excited about it. Especially my lead up to going to the new seminary was pretty interesting.
1: That's part of your journey too, so go ahead.
0: Yeah, for sure. I was teaching at St. Mary's Hospital, and I was teaching at the Women's Center, and I was teaching workshops on women's self-esteem and shyness, and had this wonderful mentor. I mean, I just want to name right now, I've had the best mentors in my life, and I really have deep gratitude about how I've been sort of pulled along, pushed along, encouraged along, booted along in my journey by them. So I ended up

0: up hearing a call from when I was a young child. I mean, I went to Catholic school.
1: And I'd like you to, along this way, explain a call. What did that mean to you? What was manifest? How did that manifest for you?
0: I will definitely.
1: Keep going.
0: So when I, I've taken all the sacraments except for the death one. No, that's awful. I think life, you have to have a really good sense of humor, and I do have one. So I had taken all the sacraments in the Roman Catholic religion, and love the ritual in that religion, and actually love a lot of things about it. Certainly not the oppression and the patriarchy, you know, thumbs down to that. But I see the beauty in that structure and in that intention around Christ's teachings. And as a child, I don't know how else to describe this. I always had a propensity toward looking up and away from the mundane toward the more cosmic. I wouldn't have said that as a child, but the more mystical. I was very extroverted, but I also, even as a child, valued my very quiet time. And I wrote as a child. I mean, I remember very clearly, because my father ended up framing it, because he got such a chuckle out of it. My mother made me wear, I was 9 years old, and my mother made me wear these saddle shoes. I am femme to the nth millionth power. These saddle shoes were not for me, even at 9 years old. I did not want to wear these saddle shoes. I made a big fuss about these saddle shoes. And so what did I do? I took a piece of paper and pencil as we were driving out to Long Island to visit family. And I wrote a poem about God and the saddle shoes and how God's sadness and madness was living in me because of the saddle shoes. It was so I have this really very concrete evidence that even as a child, I was thinking in those ways and feeling in relationship with the divine. I had experiences as a child that were quite intuitive, and remember very clearly having conversations with who I believe to be Jesus. Because in that, you know, Yeshua, in that time in my life, I would have used the word Jesus, and yes, Jesus. And I would go to my Catholic school and say to the nuns, Jesus came. And I would then spill out what I heard from him. Well, it got to the point where the nuns would gather around and say, tell Sister Rita, tell Sister Anne, what did Jesus say to you last night? So I was already in the space of kind of, and I had this great mom who was older when she had me. So basically I would say to her, you know, I heard that voice again, and I would tell her, and my mother was completely nonplussed. You want grilled cheese, you want a hot dog. I mean, basically that was her response to that.
1: Yeah.
0: And it was great because I didn't have that notion that there was anything peculiar or wrong around what I was experiencing.
1: Okay, so even the nuns, when they called attention to you with other nuns, that wasn't disparaging. That was, they wanted everybody to hear.
0: Oh, okay. Betty, I know you were raised Roman Catholic. You know that we're never allowed in the convent. Oh, that is sacred space. I literally was this. They had me earmarked as a nun to be.
1: Teacher nun, okay, sister.
0: And I would go into. I would be allowed in the convent to organize the vegetables, the canned vegetables in alphabetical order. So yeah. So this is part of who I have been my whole life. So when we go back to what a call is, I'm going to zoom ahead.
1: Go ahead. Yeah.
0: And I ended up being tapped into by the Catholic priest to, because I was working at St. Mary's Hospital doing these workshops and was kind of getting some buzz around it. And so he knew of me and he said, hey, listen, I'm doing this. It was at that time called Pre-Cana, where they were doing care for couples that were about to be married. And it was a requirement of the church before you took the sacrament of marriage, from their perspective, that you had to go through Pre-Cana. So he said, listen, you kind of know people. I want to just ask if you'll go through this training. And at that time, it was called FOCUS, which was an acronym, which I can't remember what it's for. But it was basically premarital care.
1: And like counseling.
0: Couples would take an assessment. We would look at the assessment. So I did that for about 8 years with him. And there were times during that time, and I was a laywoman doing it, and it really enjoyed it. And during that time, then became, so I was certified eventually by Preparing Rich, and felt that that was becoming too narrow before they expanded like their verbiage to include all people. And then became certified by the Gottman, who is, they're just, it's an amazing, amazing way of approaching relationship. But I remember he would come in and we became friends. This man was wonderful. He was an incredible spiritual leader.
1: So you and the priest.
0: And me and the priest. And he, I don't want to use his name. And he would say, you know, as clergy will, oh, I have to go home and write this homily. And I would joke and say, I'll do it for you. And without any seminary training, mind you. And at that point, but I felt, this is something I'm being uplifted up and into. And to be perfectly honest, accepting that I would be ordained was a much bigger coming out for me than coming out as a queer woman.
1: Why?
0: Because for me, I've always been the person that brings in people from the edges. I never want to be above. I believe in power with. And Betty, you know, you work with me at Binkley. It's collaboration, collaboration, collaboration.
1: Right.
0: Being a leader within the self. So I had this notion that being ordained would somehow, first of all, injure people that were harmed by organized religion.
1: Were you perhaps reflecting what you grew up seeing? I mean, having grown up in a Roman Catholic church, what you saw was the patriarchy in power. I mean, really, you could simplify it that way. But you saw men in power, and there was a hierarchy.
0: Mm-hmm. I mean, For sure. And I was very, very fortunate in my Catholic school education because I wasn't going to talk about this, but when I received my first Holy Communion, I remember being on the line and there were two priests and we had to sit, you know, in front and be quizzed. And I was so nervous. I never did well on standardized tests or, you know, quick. That's why I'm actually very grateful that we're pre-recording this. So I was like, oh, am I going to get Father Rafferty? I'm sure they're retired by now, so I can use the name. Or Father Dolan. Please let it be Father Dolan. Please. And I'm counting the kids. And you know, you really can't tell who's going to go to where. But I did get called to Father Dolan. And he just looked at me and he said, hey, do you love God? And I said, yeah. You love Jesus? With all my heart, because Jesus and I were best friends, and he said, "You love me." I said, "Absolutely." He said, "Okay," and he gave me the thumbs up. So I had those kinds of experiences. Now I think it's really important to note that I went to Catholic school all the way through, including Catholic college,
1: right?
0: But I went to an all-girl Catholic high school. And it was the best thing because any of the ways I had been wired around the patriarchy and the oppression of men or men rising to the top as the only way of leadership,
1: right,
0: was dismantled because
1: you didn't see it.
0: Exactly. Because I was in an all girl an all woman, all girl high school, and then an all woman college. Mm-hmm. So, and I held leadership roles in within those contexts. So, yeah. So I don't believe I was very, very fortunate in the way that mm-hmm. unfolded, but that doesn't mean that I also had a father who absolutely would say to me whenever he could, you could do anything.
1: Mm-hmm. And he meant it, right?
0: He had two daughters, especially for a Sicilian Italian man that grew up poverty stricken in the Depression. I mean, he was so open. He was a brilliant man, truly Mensa brilliant. And he had such an open mind. And I do believe his intellect mm-hmm. allowed that space for him. So okay. I was extremely fortunate. Yeah.
1: Okay, so this is really, it's interesting to hear you describe all this, because although you grew up in the Catholic Church, I mean, as a Roman Catholic, you were around almost constantly examples of powerful women and women being in charge. So that was not weird to you.
0: Not at all.
1: And it means you could do that too, right?
0: Exactly. So imagine if we bring it full circle to here I am moving out of heteronormative privilege to the margins as a queer woman. Mm-hmm. This is literally the first time in my life that I'm experiencing, I shouldn't say, of course, as a human being, I lived all kinds of judgment, especially mm-hmm. as a person who was an intuitive, especially as a person, even when I started my Reiki training back in the late 90s. I mean, no one even knew what Reiki was. I got the big eye rolls and all kinds of prejudice around that and bias around it. But we could talk about that another time. But this was the first time that I experienced true fear around oppression.
1: You were fearful, or you felt people's fear about your difference?
0: Both. Okay. Because I did experience some things where, you know, I was put in situations that were different than what I had experienced. Mm-hmm. You know, I'm trying to think of an exact one.
1: Go ahead, if you got one.
0: I'll give you a quick example. One time when Bonnie and I were in seminary, we went out to a place to eat, and we were meeting other part of our cohort there, and the restaurant was toward the back of the establishment, and the front, very typical of New York City, I think Robin would attest to this too, you know, there was a bar in front where you would kind of perch and wait for your table. So I'm sitting there, she's nodding, so I'm sitting there and just waiting for Bonnie, who was using the restroom, and the bartender came up. And I really don't drink, so I was probably having like a seltzer with lemon or something. And so I'm sipping it, and we started talking. And he said, "It's so clear." He said something beautiful, like, "It's so clear that you're in love, and it's really beautiful to see." It was just such a moment. And then he had to attend to the other people in the bar. So I'm kind of, you know, I think about the cartoons, you know, when they have like the little birds flying around your head, and you're like, ah, like I'm in that space of, oh, you know, like I'm feeling so full of love. And then a gentleman sits next to me and tries to buy me a drink and starts to become physical. Puts his arm around me, puts his hand on the small of my back. And I'm, you know, being polite, but being very clear that, you know, that he's invading my space. And the bartender is noticing this, and I'm watching him looking back furtively, because I do believe that this man probably frequented this bar and had quite the reputation of being either a womanizer or really, really breaking boundaries. Mm-hmm. So as soon as he could, the bartender came back and kind of addressed the man. And at that time, Bonnie walked over. She did not let the grass grow under her feet. It became a little bit of a scene. And to the point where this man is the first time that I felt someone physically pull me toward them against my will. He did not hurt me. I want to be clear about that. It was not violence, but it was a definite, come here, you know, like that kind of a movement. And I had that moment of like, and he did it when he saw Bonnie and the bartender at the same time said, hey, guy, she doesn't bat. She bats for the other team. That's exact, quote unquote, that's exactly what he said. And so that moment, I remember talking about that in therapy because it gave me a sense and a deepening, even though I was always an ally. Allies, and we need our allies, and God bless, you know, thank you, thank you. And unless you are standing at the margins where there is direct hate or disparaging comment or, no one really understands what that feels like. And then you and I have talked about in terms of being at the margins, you know, I am, again, Mary Femme, and like you used the word, you said, yeah, you really pass. And at times, I'm gonna be candid here. I'm nothing if not transparent, you know. You'll find that out. but there are times that I feel very unseen, especially now not being partnered. My beloved, my love of my life, Bonnie, passed in 2020. It was shortly after lockdown. But so I not only am I not seen, so I wear my little Where's Heart button, my little Love is Fear. I have like gay stuff all over my car, you know, and on my calendar, and I'm out to everyone in my life. But it's still different because I overhear conversations because I'm seen as safe for some folks to speak disparagingly of the queer community.
1: Yeah.
0: So I'm called into that courage of, I never let that go, by the way, ever, ever.
1: So you're one of the witnesses. Yeah.
0: Yeah, for sure.
1: And you call it.
0: So it's just this very interesting experience around being a queer woman. I know we all know what I mean, and our listeners as well. Now, going back to call, because I had felt it my whole life, I was really resistant to going into being ordained, again, because I didn't want to other, I didn't want to be a person that would have power over, or to be perceived as a person with power over, because I don't think that being clergy automatically assumes that power. I think how we live as human beings, lovingly and with regard and respect, gives us that power. But I ended up going to Yale through a series of synchronicities, and it was so strange and so bizarre, and it's probably too long a story for us here, but I ended up going, and I had many people around me, my mentors, my peers, the people at the church that I was still doing the premarital, saying to me, You need to be ordained. So I did at one point say, "Are you talking to me?" Like, out there, within, what is my struggle around this, and how can I move into this place of what's considered ministerial authority with great sensitivity to dismantle whatever that power structure is. So that's how I saw the call as, okay, I can do this. I actually was in care, it's called, at the United Church of Christ for a little over a year. And the way it works in those Protestant denominations is you experience a call, you get a committee, and you say, hey, I really feel like God's calling me. You go through the psychological profiling stuff, because they, which by the way, I am always, and imminently always amused that part of the questions on that psych exam to assess is, do you hear voices? Because I'm like, of course someone who's called to ministry is going to hear voices. It's just hilarious.
1: Doesn't everybody hear voices?
0: Okay. But thank goodness, you know, the people who are doing the assessing really have a good sense of, yeah, that's that voice. It's not like a voice of something else that would not suit the person to a ministerial call.
1: Right. Right.
0: So I ended up being at the UCC, and I actually, one of my mentors at Yale, I went to the UCC and did that training after I had my degree.
1: So Yale Divinity School.
0: Yale Divinity School.
1: And UCC, United Church of Christ.
0: Yes.
1: So Christian denomination. Just to make sure.
0: Thank you. Yes, thank you for that.
1: That's okay.
0: For sure. So what actually happened is, I was sitting on my meditation cushion because I am a daily meditator. I do have a Hindu guru and have done Hindu practice since the late 90s, Kundalini Maha Yoga meditation practice since the late 90s.
1: Okay.
0: And I heard, I call you to a wider ministry. Now, you have to know, friends, that this is after 3 years at Yale. I was a teaching fellow there in the pastoral care and counseling department, and also as a, in the liberation theology department. And so I've done that for like, at that point, probably six or 7 years.
1: Mm-hmm.
0: I've gone to the Hartford Seminary and studied under N.T. Winters, doing authentic leadership for women. And this is a very diverse community. I've also gone to Naropa, which is a Buddhist university, to be prepared as an authentic leader. And now Letty M. Russell, who incredible liberation theologian, who is one of my mentors at Yale, has slotted me as a reverend or as a pastor working at a Guilford, Connecticut church, which is her home church. She wants me there. So I'm 7 years into this process, and I hear this, and there was a gnashing of teeth and a shaking of fists when I heard that voice, because I know when I don't follow the yes of that voice, everything goes south. It's something I must do and must be, for want of, there is not a better word than I have to be obedient to that voice. So in being told that I'm going to have this wider ministry, I am just about, after 7 years of training, I'm just about to start, like, yay, I'm going to Guilford, going to go do my thing there, and be called into that ministry, and heard so clearly that that's not what God wanted of me.
1: Wow. That's huge.
0: I remember I started crying, actually, after the gnashing, mm-hmm. after the shaking. I just started crying. And my son happened to be home. He was out of the house at that point. But he happened to be home because he was visiting for my birthday. And he heard me. And I remember, I have a pillow that I used on my door when my kids were little. It says, it's like one of those stick figures. And it says, deal with it. And basically the thing in the house was, if mommy is sitting and meditating, unless someone's bleeding or the house is on fire, you see flames or blood, then you interrupt my meditation in the morning. Otherwise, this is part of my practice of being sane and centered and a really good mom and a really good
1: your person. Space. As a human.
0: Exactly. So he knocked and said, Mom, are you okay? Anyway, that led to a lot of self-reflection. And I end up looking up, well, what does this mean? And I stumble upon the notion of interfaith. And what an interfaith minister does is mm-hmm. we recognize the universal teachings of many spiritual paths and faith traditions while walking our own path of belief. So my path of belief, I am a Christian. I I know that seems antithetical to doing Hindu practice and having a guru, having a Hindu teacher, but I do see the universal teachings across the board.
1: And a lot of the Hindu teachers don't see themselves as replacing whatever religious tradition you were born in. I know my experience.
0: Absolutely. I mean, I taught at the yoga center for about 10 years, and that's and my meditation teacher, shout out to Janaki Pearson, who was a great teacher. She, in our space where we would meditate, she has, of course, Sri Anandima, who's my guru, up on the wall, big photo, and also Guruji, who is her guru and the guru to the entire lineage, and also a equal size picture of Christ.
1: Mm-hmm.
0: So it felt like a very comfortable place, and you know, there was a lot of I never felt a conflict at all,
1: right,
0: in those practices at all.
1: Okay.
0: Yeah,
1: it makes sense to me.
0: So what was I
1: okay, we were...
0: stumbling across interface, the notion of interface, right. I just made a random call to the Interfaith Seminary in New York City, and I think I am speaking, and I've had so many synchronicities where I am really a log. I'm a log that goes down a narrow rivulet of water that basically whenever I hit into the side, I get redirected by some presence that helps me along. Doesn't mean I don't get banged and battered, but I get followed along. So this was one of those examples where I felt the presence in hindsight, felt the presence. I thought I was speaking to the secretary. So I was not nervous at all. And I start explaining what my experience is, that I don't know what interfaith is, but I'm curious about it and wondering. And this woman starts asking me lots of questions about my journey to date. And at the end of the conversation, she said, I'm actually Dean Deb Ross. I'm the head of admissions here. If the classes were starting within a week, and she said, the program was starting, and she said, you're in.
1: Just
0: fill out the paperwork.
1: Uh-huh.
0: So this is like that. So that is actually how I was, again, pulled, prodded, levied over into becoming an interfaith minister. Yeah.
1: Wow.
0: And then me, of course, Bonnie, which created a whole other expansion.
1: Mm-hmm.
0: Yeah.
1: Yeah,
0: it's incredible. In terms of coming out, I was extremely lucky too that I had many people who recognized that I was not a different person, but that I was an expanded version. I had many people say to me, "Oh, that doesn't surprise me with the way you love." That always surprised me to hear, but that's what I heard. Many times. The hardest person to come out to for me, not my children, who were absolutely wonderful, not the father of my children, who was shocked, but actually was also an ally and ended up being wonderful.
1: Okay.
0: My father. And I waited a few years about a year and a half, till I had gone through my own process through therapy and really drumming up. But for me, it was really rewinding like a paternal lineage around approval. Mm-hmm. So I said, oh, what is this going to be? I mean, I know that in theory he's okay with this, but will he be in? What is that?
1: Really? With his daughter, right?
0: With his daughter.
1: Yeah.
0: He ended up, I'll never forget, he was 85 years old. And I told him, he thought we were there for a barbecue. And I brought him over to the corner of a room and I said, Dad, there's something I really have to tell you. And I was serious. I mean, of course, serious. And I'm that hard throat gulp that still is like, oh, the word's going to come out. Like, how do I say this? You know? And I said to him, I just want to tell you that, there is a new person in my life. And he nodded and he said, who is it? What is the gentleman's name? And I said, the woman's name is Bonnie J. Berger. And he barely missed a beat. And he said, and does this Bonnie J. Berger, does she make you happy? I said, yes. Is she a fine, nice person? Dad, she's fantastic. She's fantastic. He said, oh, thank God. I thought you were going to tell me you have cancer or something. That you were dying. So it was just such a wonderful. So that was like the hardest, actually, in my own personal life. Uh-huh. And my father made it as easy as possible.
1: Honestly, Romy, what a joy to hear about your whole coming up process, because a lot of people's stories are very painful. Yeah, I know it wasn't all easy. It's never all easy for you, but you had some really, the people you cared about loved you, and it was part of you, so they loved that too.
0: Yes, it's so true.
1: Go ahead.
0: And that brings me, Betty, to the stories of the people that I work with. Mm-hmm. Have those very difficult experiences.
1: Yeah, that's
0: who are not accepted by their family, who go into the place of self-loathing and mm-hmm. self-rejection, because it is so hard to hold the space that they are anything less than perfectly made by the divine. And when I work with those folks,
1: and these are the queer community folks you work with, right?
0: Queer community mm-hmm. folks, and you know, I want to say that humans are humans, and many of the people that I work with, what I wrote about in my doctoral dissertation, which was called "Recovering the True Self: Reflection and Sacred Healing," and what I talked about was what I have witnessed in the decades of being a healer and as a minister, as the obstacles and antidotes that people have lived in terms of self-love. Mm-hmm. So that is a general, that is not exclusive unto the queer community, but for the queer community, what I have found is having the rejection of family, having then the societal oppression, having the notion that they either have to hide or not be themselves, living under the auspices of some organized religions that absolutely have used the clobber scriptures, as they're called. To affirm a teaching that those of us who exegete, which is when you really look at the original language and the context, recognize that scripture is being weaponized in that way. Mm-hmm. So when I work with those folks, a lot of what I'm doing energetically and also in pastoral care is unwinding those beliefs and having them in the midst of that recognize this garden, this gorgeousness that lives within them that I see and that I've seen in people since I was a young child, and that I came to understand as the divine. Mm-hmm. You know, when we hear in scripture, I have seen and known you by name, our relationship with that divine is as close as who we truly are. That is who we truly are.
1: Mm-hmm.
0: And so to be able to unwind that mm-hmm. with folks and stand in witness, you know, one of my mentors, Kristen Leslie, who's just an amazing pastoral counselor, has said to me, when you enter the sacred space and hear the stories, you remove your shoes. That is all these stories of suffering, of exclusion, of being pushed to the margins, and then taking in that notion of unworthiness. Because what the pattern that I hear and I feel in the body is, I am not worthy of love.
1: That's what you get from that is a lot of your queer community.
0: And absolutely. So to get to, so to help them discover, because I am not a teacher as much as a guide to their co-creation of understanding who they truly are. And it's not who they think they are. And it is most certainly, emphatically, in neon letters, who other people think they are. That's complete beep. So I didn't say it. And to help them along in that way. And, you know, the energy works miracles, you know, and you know, there's a whole nother thing. The Catholic Church said that that laying of hands, they really casted Reiki out. I've had some experiences with clients about that. I mean, if you look at scripture, it's in Matthew that says, I command you to lay hands. I command you to heal, and I command you to cast out the demon. So we are called by God to be healers, whether we do it within the framework of something like Reiki or therapeutic touch or any of the systems, or we are called to it as fellow co-creators of this world and of our community. We are all called to be able to witness and see and reflect in the other. We're called to rise up into who we are and how we are in the world. That is just perfect. And that does not mean we don't suffer. But this, you know, I attempt to try to help people move into the space that honing, that tumbling, that diamond making that happens in suffering. And for myself, with what I've lived, we can't get into this right now, but I have lived suffering, physical and emotional, by being hit as a pedestrian by a car, and then the 3 years of rehab in that, and then actually holding my love of my life, caretaking for 2 years through pancreatic cancer, and then holding her through her last breath. So those experiences, there's no doubt that is suffering. And we're called through meditation and through prayer and to simple grace that is unprovoked but showers upon us to look at our lives as the witness who can be liberated and find freedom from the suffering by our response to it and not our reaction, not being enslaved by our thoughts about victim, savior, persecutor stuff.
1: I'm only smiling because it's like, what an impassioned sermon you have just. I, Romy, as you talk, you know, I can hear this. We are all brothers and sisters in this together, working towards love. I mean, you know, that's
0: absolutely,
1: because you're the one who came up with our slogan for our pride at Binkley, love over fear.
0: Yeah.
1: And every word you said today really exemplifies that.
0: You know, and moving to, you know, the notion of forgiveness is something that I work with people with a great deal, because it's forgiving the self for who they, for their own self-judgment, and then, of course, forgiving others while holding, you know, psychological boundaries, emotional boundaries to keep us safe.
1: Right.
0: Yeah. Thank you for naming that impassioned. I feel so grateful for the work that I do in the world. I am literally on my knees in prayer every morning, consecrating my life, my words, my message, my prayer, my very beingness in the world to be a light and to consecrate, to do this service, and to always be the student of. So I am so grateful to have been here today with you, because even as I'm relaying my story, you know, these are things that happened a long time ago, you know, and I don't get to look back on those experiences. Mm-hmm. So I am so grateful that you had me here today, that I was able to review that, because in that remembering, we are also, you know, brought back together. I am brought back together to who mm-hmm. I'm remembering and bringing the pieces. So I am made even more whole by even talking to you this. So you are mm-hmm. the teachers for me. And I'm grateful in your holy witness of my story. So thank you.
1: Well, thank you.
2: Thank you.
1: We are, go ahead, Rob. I'm almost speechless. Go ahead, Rob.
2: I was going to say gobsmacked, but speechless works. So yes.
1: But, you know, one thing that strikes me, too, about our discussion, Romy, is that in the conversation and your storytelling is that even spirituality and even religion and even Christianity can be such big, powerful, bright lights in this world full of love. And I know some of the reading I've done over the years has said, this is how you judge what you hear. Is there love there or not? If it is not, you can turn away from that. Mm-hmm. Go find love and go be love. Mm-hmm. So,
0: amen, you know, sister.
1: Yeah, I mean, and that's what I hear and what you've tried to be and do in the world and in the work you do with people, and especially our queer brothers and sisters, some of whom have been tremendously damaged by a judgmental, hate-filled interpretation of Scripture, which is not really, I think, what it needs to be, so...
0: Can I give a quick shout out for a book that is fantastic? Because I, even though I've studied Scripture and used Scripture in my work, I'm not a biblical scholar and don't pretend to be. But this book, A God and the Gay Christian by Matthew Vines, is one of the best resources for people who have to unwind those messages and the weaponization. Mm-hmm. And it is so well, there are 37 pages of annotations. I mean, it is so well researched mm-hmm. and backed up, and it's fantastic. So it's called God and the Gay Christian, The Biblical Case in Support of Same-Sex Relationships.
1: And the author is?
0: Is Matthew Vines, V-I-N-E-S.
1: Okay. Yeah,
0: I recommend this quite a bit, so.
1: Good. Thank you. Thank you very much.
0: There are other things as well. But
1: great. Great. Okay. Well, I guess let's go ahead.
3: Thank you, Romy. Thank you so much for being with us today. And I want to thank our listeners. We'd love to hear from you. 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Archived shows are posted at orangecountync.gov/OOTE. And this is where I generally share a quote that's inspirational that will take us into the day and the rest of the week and, you know, all that good stuff. But what you have said today has been inspiring to me. When you said that every relationship includes the stranger. I'm the stranger. And thank you.
0: Thank you. So touched by that. I could add Thoreau's words. Could a greater miracle take place than for us to look through each other's eyes for an instant?
3: Thank you. I'm speechless.
0: I'm so humbled.
1: You said a lot of words we needed to hear today, Romy. Thank you.
3: Yes.
1: Very much. And I suspect a lot of people who will listen to this, they'll hear a lot of things that touch their heart. So thank you very much.
0: Thank you.
3: I look forward to having you back.
0: I look forward to it. You have been wonderful mm-hmm. witnesses to the story. And I'm, again, so grateful.
1: Thank you. Judy, you have anything else to wrap it up?
3: No, I'm speechless.
1: That doesn't
3: I'm
1: happen.
3: Very grateful.
1: That doesn't happen, Romy.
3: Judy is never speechless.
1: I think it was a really good show.
3: Yeah.

everyone. 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

0: And that was Flood by Jars of Clay. Good afternoon, Carborough. 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I'm Jennifer Yorkovich, editor and publisher of the Carborean, your hyperlocal newspaper. And today I'm joined in the station by Peg Lee, Peter Burke, and Mercedes and Stan Terrell, all residents of Weatherhill Point, along with John Rees, my co-host today. And Weatherhill Point was one of the neighborhoods that sustained considerable damage last year during Tropical Storm Chantel. John and I, along with many other neighbors, provided some recovery services in the neighborhood in the week after the storm, so we got to know folks there very well and became acquainted with the conditions there. So today we're going to be talking about life in that neighborhood and the lives of these residents over the past year since the storm. So Peg, Peter, John, Mercedes, Stan, thank you all for joining me here today.
1: Thanks for having us.
0: Yeah, welcome, welcome. So let's start with taking us back to that day, that evening, that night, July 6th, 2025. Tropical Storm Chantel kind of parked itself over Carborough, dumped 10 inches of rain in a very short amount of time, which brought University Lake 93 inches over its spillway. And that caused the flooding of neighborhoods downstream, one of which was Weatherhill Point. I'd love to hear from you. I'd love for you to share with listeners some sights and sounds of what that was like when you noticed the water coming into your home, when you decided to move up as you could upstairs or into the attic in one case, and the sights and sounds of that experience, and then what happened with the evacuation. Who would like to start?
2: I will. Go ahead.

0: then I use a walker, and so I sat on my walker and waited. And my furniture started to float. My refrigerator was floating. And I sat there for several hours, and then the Swiftwater Rescue people came, who were just amazing, and took my street out. We laughed. We said we went on a cruise that summer.
1: A cruise, yeah.
0: And if I'd had 30 minutes warning, I could have saved my car. Mm. Mm. But as it was, I couldn't. The hardest thing for me now is that I've doubled my debt, and the equity in my house that I had that was going to be for my old age. Mm-hmm. Not that I'm 79, so I guess I'm in my old age. But it was going to be for if I needed care.
1: Yeah.
0: And if I didn't, to leave to my children. Well, that's gone. I don't think I could sell my house for what I owe on it now. Mm. And it was over halfway paid off. So that's been one of the really hard parts for me. Mm-hmm. Since that time, I've started out with night terrors where I wake up screaming. Mm. I fell out of bed one night, which I've never done in my entire life, because I was dreaming that I was trying to get out of the door. Mm-hmm. And I thought I was okay when I came back home until our first hard rain, and I opened the front door, and it was dark out, and there was a puddle forming, mm-hmm. and the sound of the rain, I just gasped, which I felt very calm, you know, as I've stayed with my children. And but that was when it first hit me that, wow, there is a, it's still there, that fear.
2: Mm-hmm. Yeah, this is Peter Burke. My wife just showed that same kind of thing recently. I guess there was one day when we had some really, really heavy rain. And I keep an eye on the weather and the lake level and whatever flood gauges I can keep up with. So I know, okay, it's a heavy rain. If we get 2 inches of rain, that's no big deal. But it really shook her up. Mm.
3: Yeah.
1: So many angles of this.
3: Been having the same problem with David and David and Stan. David got anxious every time it started raining at Arthur. And Stan is waiting for the other shoe to drop.
2: Yeah.
3: So I am more calm about it because I grew up in a town that flooded every other year, every year. So I was used to it. But I never know that will happen to me here. So it was so sudden. Mm-hmm. Everything was so sudden. We were ready to go to bed, or I was in bed already, and David's car alarm went off, and he came down to see what was going on. And when he opened the door, the water was at the level of the porch, and then the water started raising in it, just like that. In a flash, and David, Judy was in the middle of the street, stranded, trying to leave the house and that flood in her car, and the car just broke down in the middle of the road, and she was screaming with the Sophie, with the doggy, with her, and nobody could go and help her. Somebody tried to help her. Anyways, and then David said, go up, go to the second floor.

0: And I said, but why? He said, Ma, don't open the door. The water is getting in. And then we sent him down to pick up some things like my laptop and the charger, our passports, some money that we have in a drawer, and some of the things that was important.
1: Medicine.
0: What?
1: Medicine.
0: Medicines, mm-hmm. Our medications. Mm-hmm. And it was like, I was really concerned about Kate.
2: Because one of our
0: neighbors. She's, you know, an amputee, and mm-hmm. she just had one floor. Yeah. And I was desperate calling 911 to get help for Kate, mm-hmm. because as at the level the water was raising, and she had just one floor, I was thinking she's going to drown. Over there, if somebody doesn't come and rescue her.
3: Yeah.
0: So anyways, we're rescued about 1 o'clock in the morning, about that time.
1: Around there sometime.
0: Yeah, 1 o'clock in the morning, and the water was receding already.
2: Mm-hmm. Yeah.
0: Because as fast as it came, the same way it went.
3: Mm-hmm. Wow.
0: After the disasters in the house, like, it was too much. For us, it was just like a typical rainy day. Mm-hmm. You know, and it didn't open. I didn't even open the door to see if the water was doing any damage. I just went to bed. And I didn't open my door until David did. So, you know, the rest of the story is that. But now we're back home. And
3: go ahead, Peter. You
2: had a question about sights and sounds.
3: Yeah, go ahead.
2: The first warning that we had really was this strange gurgling sound outside.
3: Huh.
2: And so I got in the back porch and looked down with a flashlight because the electricity had gone off at 9:45. And there is all this water. And then, okay, we weren't as organized about grabbing things, but we got up to, of course, we had our computers and our phones. But then the next sound was a really welcome sound. It was put put put put put put put put put put put put put put put put put. So that and sound, we heard people calling outside, and then we knew, okay, somebody's coming. And then we made sounds and yelled, and they yelled back at some point. And next thing you know, there's firemen coming in our garage door from the house and getting us out.
3: Mm-hmm.
2: And then the next sight is a flooded neighborhood with lights on. And it was really, really hard to figure out once we got out in the Zodiac to pick up some other people.
3: Mm-hmm.
2: I had a hard time figuring out where I was in the neighborhood because I...
3: Yeah.
0: It was crazy.
3: It was unrecognizable.
2: Just, yeah, at that point.
3: Did the boats take you up Berry Hill?
2: Yeah.
3: Okay.
1: Partially.
3: So just where you're at, Westbrook and Berry Hill, then.
1: A little before that.
0: Before.
3: And then, there you could walk from there.
0: Just
1: about what Peter was saying, got up sometime after 10 o'clock and just to look outside what was going on. We heard the noise of car alarms going off. And we were surrounded by a lake of water. I said, where did this come from? It was like, what's going on? It was just, it was pure disbelief.
3: Yeah.
1: And also, if I can just add a little bit on to what Pate mentioned earlier about some of the stress. I think those of us who evacuated and the first responders are wonderful. Those of us who evacuated and had our homes worked on and have moved back are going through a kind of collective PTSD where we share the same vulnerability we have before the storm. Nothing's changed. I mean, it's hard to tell who the leadership is in going forward and trying to make really substantive changes that are going to reduce our vulnerability.
3: Yeah.
4: I think one of the most interesting survivor stories is one of our neighbors is deaf without her hearing aid. Mm. And so she went upstairs and went to bed before it all started, took off her hearing aids, came down the next morning. She couldn't hear the rescue people banging on her door, anything, and came down the next morning to find her house flooded, had flooded. By that time, the water had gone down.
3: The water but,
4: wow. I was thinking, what a shock that would have been.
3: Oh my God. Thank God she had a second floor to go
4: yeah.
3: to.
4: Yeah.
3: Wow. Thank you. Thanks for sharing all that, things that you'll never forget. How about now returning to your home for the first time after the storm? So you were displaced for months.
4: Now, 8 months for
3: eight
4: me.
3: 8 months.
0: 7.5 for us.
3: Mm-hmm. While homes were renovated, refurbished, right? So... I have spectators here. What was it like returning home finally?
2: When you're talking about when we could move back in.
3: When you could move back in.
2: In retrospect, it was like, oh, we're moving into a house again. It was, you know, like reassembling, you know, just like when you're first moving into the house.
3: Mm-hmm.
2: You got the same things to do.
3: Yeah.
2: Even though some of it is, you know, it's unpacking stuff that had been in storage. But, yeah, in addition to just being happy to be there,
3: mm-hmm.
2: it was, again, reminded me of about how much work there is in moving into a place, especially under these circumstances, I think. That it's, yes, you're really, really happy, and yet you got all this stuff you got to do that you didn't expect to do. And
3: what kind of stuff, Peter?
2: Oh, just getting, you know, adjusting to the difference inside the house. Now, we were lucky. One of the, of course, the great things, and this is that Stan and Mercedes share, is Habitat for Humanity. Finishing, you know, taking care of the inside of our houses once they were remediated and stripped down to the bare bones. It's not quite the same. There isn't quite as much room as there was to put things. And it's like, again, there's a difference. There was a difference, at least for us, with that and trying to. It has not been that simple just to kind of put everything back in place.
3: Mm-hmm.
4: For me, it was just pure joy. I was so happy to be back home, and my daughter laughed because she said, you know, when you were staying with us and moving around, I really thought we were going to have to get somebody to come in and be with you when you got back home.
3: Yeah.
4: And she said, I can't believe the energy that you have. And I was cooking and doing family dinners and just thrilled to be back at my house. But like Peter says, it's different and it's not. I got the one high point is that I got rid of a lot of junk that I didn't know what to do with. So I always try to think of the positive, and that was great. And I have four kids, and they moved me back in, which was wonderful. I didn't have strangers to deal with. And my daughter-in-law's mother came up from South Carolina and cooked meals while everybody was working on the house. And
3: wonderful.
4: So as far as that point, I had it a lot easier than other people.
3: Than many, yeah.
4: And FEMA came through for me, so that was nice.
2: Oh, good.
3: Came through how?
0: Well,
2: How did they help you?
3: A
4: loan.
3: Uh-huh, thank you.
4: But it was only 2% interest, so...
2: Okay, yeah, we got a Small Business Administration loan, which is, it's similar.
3: Uh-huh.
4: Yeah. Well, that's what I got.
2: Okay, yeah.
4: I just call it FEMA.
2: Well, okay. you're giving more tribute to FEMA.
0: Small Business Association?
4: Yes. It took a long time, though, for it to come through, and that was one of the hassles because we couldn't really start doing anything besides ripping stuff out.
0: I was telling the people at the SBA, Stanley and I were coming for, we were staying in Durham for 4 months with friends, and it was like coming every single day from Durham to the SBA to here, you know, and the woman who was attending us was just like, Stanley was like, they said that I have to submit this paper. And it was just day after day after day after day until they decided that we have enough papers. Like my Social Security was too old. Stanley's Social Security card was too old, so they didn't accept it. There was a
3: one thing after another.
0: It was a mess.
2: That sounds extraordinary.
0: That was a mess. That was.
2: I mean, just somebody saying, "Oh, your Social Security card is too old."
0: Yeah,
1: well, yeah. It was funny. It didn't get the clear picture of that, so we had to get it replaced.
0: Don't know how many times they passed mine, and it was just like a drop of water on top of it, and they gave us so much grief. But the woman that was helping us, she was so gracious and nice and kind and patient, and
2: yeah,
0: she was a great help.
2: Well, this I had a similar experience with North Carolina Emergency Management. Lots of paper questions, provide this, provide that, blah, blah, blah, blah, blah, blah. And then hearing nothing.
0: Yeah.
2: And not having anybody that I could really get through to. However, they came through between Christmas and New Year's and provided us with enough money that we were able to then pay for to account for the remediation cost we had.
0: Yeah.
2: That almost completely covered it. And that was, along with other things, extremely useful.
0: Oh, yeah.
3: Well, if we talk about some unexpected graces, I'd like to read a piece from Jody Weiner, excerpts from her piece, Your Neighbor. She couldn't be here today, but she did submit this remembrance, which I published online a couple weeks ago in the Carburian, thecarburian.com. And she says, on July 6th, as the water was quickly rising, I remember thinking, if it continues at this rate, we are all gone. I thought, if I make it through, the rest is just stuff. Then the water went down an inch, and the wild currents outdoors subsided. And the kind, courageous firefighters came and rescued us, including my dog, by boat, our neighborhood cruise, she said. And everyone made it out safely. The stuff she had to throw out included my daughter's childhood books, including the books she wrote and illustrated, and anything within 4 feet of the floor. In my family, it became a joke that if you want to clean out your home, just have a flood. Mm-hmm. It was strange what stayed and what got swept away. One car in the lake and all cars in new positions. But my conch shell from a family vacation was still in my garden. Mm-hmm. There were amazing stories. There was a double rainbow that showed up after the flood. The hotel at the Hampton Inn here in Carborough took us all in the night of the flood, fed us in the morning. Volunteers showed up to help us in 90-plus degree temperatures to pull out what we could from the mud and the mess and pack up our belongings. So she's counting all her blessings here and says, in my career as a nurse, I helped people in crisis, and it was my turn to accept help, and it was hard, but I needed the help. I always wondered what I would do if I had a near-death experience. Would I really have a new lease on life, appreciation for what I have, and not sweat the small stuff? And I did, and I do. And I go back to that moment when I said, if we make it, the rest is just stuff. So she captured it very well, you know. So that was Jody. Let's take a little break, and when we come back, we'll talk about how the neighborhood feels today compared to how it did, and what your thoughts are on the way forward, the mitigation plan. All right. So here, let's see. We've got muddy water. Let's see if I can bring this up. Okay.

0: All right, we're back. We're back with residents of Weatherhill Point, Stan and Mercedes Terrell, Peter Burke, Peg Lee, John Rees is here co-hosting with me. I'm Jennifer Yorkovich, and we're talking about the year since Tropical Storm Chantel and how things have changed in Weatherhill Point. We were just talking about cleaning out after the flood and photographs. Photographs were a big loss, seems, for many affected homes. I remember we had cleanup day, was it in September or something? The neighborhood invited folks to come in and just help clean up again. And I found forks and spoons and knives in the mud, and some beautiful, you know, beautifully carved with monograms on, and wondering, oh, someone... Who do these belong to? So set them out in the pavilion. I don't know if anyone claimed them, but they were like maybe one setting of a much larger collection. Yeah. Mm-hmm. But things like that, that were just pieces of pottery, things that had shattered, and a lot of things lost.
1: I got a lot of things. When I went to the storage, where the little pieces was safe, and some clothes that didn't touch the water from the closet were in the stairs, some things from the garage, like kitchen stuff. And I went there and I said, okay, oh my God, that's what we have?
0: Yeah.
1: And I said, oh my God. Anyways, I was kind of sad, but then I thought, you know, what had to be gone is gone. Now we are home, let things, but I feel much better in my house. I spend a lot of time there. I don't feel the need to go out because my house is crowded. So I feel comfortable. And the night we moved, the day we moved back to the house, that night was the first night I really slept.
2: I feel the same way.
0: Good to be home.
2: It really was. It was strange.
1: So good.
2: Yes.
1: To be in my room.
2: Yes.
1: In my bed. I was so happy. You know, and the house is in better shape than it was before we bought it. So.
2: Things to be grateful for.
1: Yeah, we have to be grateful for the little things.
2: Yes.
0: How does the neighborhood feel today compared to how it was before the storm?
2: It feels empty in a lot of ways.
1: Yeah.
2: There's so many vacant houses that have been fixed up on the outside, but the investment people that bought them aren't paying their homeowners, their HOA dues, which is just wrong. Mm-hmm. And Jody and I talk about it a lot. We just want neighbors back, and not just people who come in for rental property. We want homeowners, because it is a wonderful neighborhood to live in, and the people that are there are wonderful.
3: For the people who are back, there's definitely a shared sense of community, but the community is reduced.
1: Yeah.
3: And there's a feeling as you walk around, whether it's taking the dog or getting the mail or whatever, it just, things are a lot quieter. It's a little bit of almost a pall that's over the neighborhood still. And hopefully houses, the remaining houses will become occupied sooner than later and get, I think, restored more to normalcy. But for those who are there, it's been a shared bonding experience, definitely. You know, what were, I think, once cordial relationships have now built into stronger friendships.
0: Yes. Peter?
4: The time I notice the difference is at night when I'm going to sleep. And just aren't as many cars coming in and out. Occasionally, I do hear people walking outside at night, although that's quieted down. So just that's, I think, one example of how much things have, you know, where the neighborhood's at right now. It just doesn't have as many people as it used to. And we've got a number of houses that haven't got any occupants right now. Mm-hmm. Otherwise, there was one house that down River Birch that somebody had fixed up, and allegedly a person was going to be moving in, and that's not happening. Mm. So there's that one. And there's a rental property down there that got all fixed up, and nobody's come in there that I know of. And then one house that as is, and another one where it got sold for a lesser amount to somebody who we thought might be fixing it up. Hmm. But it's just not, I guess, even though I think it's probably comparable to other neighborhoods that have been afflicted like ours, there's not as much there.
2: Hmm. I think the hardest thing for me is I live on the pond, and there's only one house on the other side that the people have moved back in. Oh. And then all around the pond, they're just dark windows. Oh. And every once in a while, there'll be a light on, and I think, somebody moved in. And then I realize it's the workman that left the light on. Oh. So that was particularly hard when I moved in at first. It was just kind of eerie. So I keep my fingers crossed that somebody's going to buy those houses, because living on the pond is wonderful.
0: Yeah.
2: Despite of it all.
4: And one question that's there is, okay, are houses that had been flooded going to sell? Mm-hmm. And we've had one house sell that was not afflicted by the flood. And there's another one that has been for sale for a while now that, or it's been unoccupied, I think, since the flood, even though it wasn't affected. And now we've got, at my end of the neighborhood, there is a house for sale that got totally, somebody bought, I assume, relatively cheaply, and has fixed it all up and is now selling it or putting it on the market. And it'll be interesting to see, you know, is it going to attract somebody to buy, because that affects us personally, because 3 weeks before the flood, our son said, okay, we would like you to move up to New Haven to be closer to me and to the grandkids. And so we started thinking about, okay, we should start looking into that. And now it's when we sell, mm-hmm. for how much that we've got to think about.
0: Different calculation, so.
1: Yeah, beyond the sheer numbers of what Peter is explaining, there's just a general air of uncertainty. Mm-hmm. And it's hard to explain, but it's just there in the atmosphere. Mm-hmm. You know, how is this all going to work out?
0: And
1: are we vulnerable to a repeat event? Mm-hmm. So how soon?
0: Mm-hmm. Let's talk about that. Let's talk about the way forward. So there's a study outlined in the Enoha Regional Hazard Mitigation Plan. There was an amendment adopted by our county commissioners on May 5th that provided for this study, or described the study that needs to happen. What are your thoughts on that?
1: It looks great on paper. What's not, and the fact that it's been authorized and recognized and it's there in black and white. So the enabling legislation evidently is there. What is totally unclear is who is taking the lead now in carrying forward this, getting and proposing the budget, developing a budget, developing scopes of work, and so forth. And, I'm not even sure which levers we should try to be pushing to see all this happens. It's there in black and white, but the process is still a bit opaque.
0: Yeah, it's a difficult question, right? So to remind everybody, University Lake sits in Orange County. It has a Chapel Hill address. It's owned by the University of North Carolina. It's leased to OWASA. It provides fresh drinking water and recreation to residents of a broader area. The neighborhoods affected by flooding are in Carrboro, but Carrboro itself doesn't have jurisdiction over that piece, the dam. One thing, you know, Carrboro, our officials in Carrboro have been working to make changes in things like emergency notification and communications over the past year. I got a note from our fire and emergency manager, Chief Will Potter, that outlines the steps that town has taken in the past year. So establishing an emergency management planner position, revising town's emergency operations plan to align with county and regional response frameworks, clarifying roles, incorporating lessons learned from this experience, updating and expanding emergency operations center procedures and staff training, improving evacuation and public warning messaging, enhancing regional coordination with county, with Chapel Hill, with state agencies, advancing plans to install steam gauges to improve real-time monitoring for waterways, and strengthening FEMA public assistance processes and recovery planning. So they're committed to doing what they can, but what we're not seeing or what we don't know will happen is in the area of prevention. What can happen for prevention?
4: Well, we're even not completely certain about what sort of flood warning we would get and how yet. With all the things that are you just mentioned, in addition to that, OWASA has, you can go through the NC Flood Inundation and Mapping Network called NC FEMUN and actually see the lake level. And they also have, they show you their the levels at which they say that different levels of flooding. But we haven't heard yet about, okay, how is that, at what point is OWASA going to be in touch with the Orange County Emergency Management and the town, and what kind of message we're going to get? Like, for example, it looks like it's going to start raining. This is just, you know, this is happening. Keep an eye on the weather, blah, blah, blah. So it isn't yet certain to me, you know, the with all the talk about messaging, how that's going to get to us. Mm-hmm. I have heard that there, I've read that there should be a more localized warning, because right now, even in the last month, we've been getting the famous flash
0: yes.
4: flood warnings
0: mm-hmm.
4: that say they will affect your area. Well, I'm not sure whether that means where I am or just this area.
0: Mm-hmm.
4: And I'd like to see more specificity for that and progress on the flood gauges, because we can, as long as we've got electricity and the internet, we can track the gauges.
0: Mm.
4: We can do a lot ourselves and do communicating within the neighborhood
0: mm-hmm.
4: too, in addition to whatever either Orange County Emergency Management or the town is going to do. And each of them has passed a resolution saying, okay, we're putting our new wordage into the regional mitigation plan. But again, it's we're going to look at the watershed. And I think the important thing, and you were saying, Stan, about, you know, what leverage, who do we contact? Both Orange County Emergency Management and the town of Carrboro. And I think what we got to do is keep an eye on the Orange County Commission meetings and what they put out, see what updates there are, along with, in addition, the town council minutes meetings,
0: mm-hmm.
4: or watch them on video. You can get the town council meetings on video. But it's we're going to have to try to see what the terms are, as you mentioned.
5: Yeah.
4: Exactly what does that mean they're going to look at, with what kinds of objectives, because that part's not clear yet, and they don't have fun together.
3: And is this new planner going to be able to play a catalyst role? It would be great to meet with him and get an idea of what he or she
0: Okay.
3: Sees as their scope of work and what they how they plan to move forward.
0: Mm-hmm.
3: Because it's again, and the other entity that could contribute is the owner of the lake and dam, which is the University of North Carolina, which mm-hmm. may have all kinds of resources for research and studies, and you know we don't know about, but we could call on if we had a clear scope of work, perhaps.
0: Mm-hmm.
2: I used to get excited when I would report that the lake level was at 100%, and I would think, oh, how nice. And now I'm like, oh, please, no, don't be at 100%.
0: Yeah.
2: That's what happened.
0: You need some space.
2: And to me, the big problem is the dam.
0: Mm-hmm.
2: That has to be something that has to happen with that, because they can't bleed off water. And what happens when it's at 100%, you get too much water, it goes over the top.
0: Yeah. Catherine Frey, our council member, who was, you may remember, they were in Weatherhill Point in the week afterwards helping with mitigation work. But they said, you know, the dam is a concrete structure.
3: Mm-hmm.
0: There's no lever, there's no opening, there's no way to control it. And so in order to prevent spilling over, there has to be some modification to that structure. And so they are advocating with Alan Buonsi, our representative in Raleigh, because they feel it's a state issue that that the state would have to authorize, just given the complexity of that particular location of University Lake and all the different administrative bodies involved.
3: Mm-hmm.
0: Yeah.
3: There's a question of drawdown from the reservoir. The reservoir provides water to Owosso for various purposes, whether it's drinking, recreation, and can... You know, there's three reservoirs that are part of that whole Owosso area. And can they balance the outflows to try to keep the University Lake Reservoir down to a reasonable level?
0: Mm-hmm.
3: Because I don't think the other reservoirs have posed a flooding danger. So, I mean, I think if we can get them to consider... And when they're programming and channeling their outflows, to consider that, you know, having, as Paige says, 100% full lake as it was when Chantal hit, is not necessarily optimal. You have to change the paradigm, the way we think about it.
0: Mm-hmm.
3: Look, yes, the lake has all these benefits. It's, you know, recreation, water, drinking water. But it also, there's... we're not careful, another side to a dark side, if you will, that can happen.
0: Yeah.
4: Yeah, I think what it mainly comes down to is either you raise the spillway as part of the dam, or you control the lake level, especially during hurricane season.
3: Right.
4: And if it's... And at the same time, that... It's got to be thought out carefully, and I'm sure the Owosso people would say the same thing, is that there is, that may be a complicated process. It may not. We don't know.
0: Yeah. Last question for you all. If you had the undivided attention of elected officials right now, what's one thing that they need to understand about what you've lived through this past year?
2: It could happen again. And we kind of live in that shadow because of the dam. Mm-hmm. I live between the creek and the pond.
0: Mm-hmm.
2: And so I get it from both directions. But if the dam goes, then,
4: well, then
2: I don't know what would happen.
4: I've seen a visualization of that. And, it's, you know, we're talking about the whole dam.
0: Mm-hmm.
4: That would be... obvious catastrophe all the way down. Weatherhill Point would move to the golf course, the UNC golf course, and beyond, may end up floating in Jordan Lake. It's basically it, that there's a fear that's still here. I feel like, okay, intellectually, unique event that we had. Emotionally, No. Let's. Mm-hmm. I don't have faith yet.
3: It's tangible. It's tangible fear and uncertainty in the air.
0: Mm-hmm.
1: Is that good?
0: Yeah. Tangible fear.
2: I think the other interesting thing is my property is not in a flood zone, according to the flood maps.
1: Oh, yeah.
2: And my mortgage company told me I didn't need flood insurance because it is technically not in a flood zone.
1: Yeah,
2: I have flood insurance now.
4: Mm-hmm. Yeah, and that, again, we didn't have flood insurance either, though it was when we gave it up when FEMA said we didn't need it. Oh, FEMA told the bank that we didn't need it anymore.
1: Mm-hmm.
4: And, yeah, I
1: 2017.
4: Yeah, and I've looked at the maps, yes, that the part of our neighborhood is still, there's a dotted line that says this part is the floodplain.
0: Mm-hmm.
4: But it's not, even though we think of it as, obviously being in a floodplain.
0: Yeah.
4: Technically, it's yes and no.
0: All right. I want to thank you all for joining me in the station today. Peg, Peter, Stan, Mercedes, John. John, did you have anything you want to say? Closing points. You want to talk about the program next week?
5: As a person who came into Weatherhill Point the week that was after the event, I mean, people who have not been down there don't realize the amount of devastation, the amount of personal belongings that was dragged out of all these houses and just put on the street to be taken away. And it was everything that anybody who has a home or an apartment holds dear and cares about, all of that was dragged out of these homes and put onto the street.
0: Yeah, thanks, John. This update will be the main story in the August print edition of the Carberian that's coming out in about 10 days. And the ongoing work to prevent and more effectively mitigate flooding from University Lake in the future, still an open question there. Listeners, if you would like to say hello or talk more about this topic or anything else, you can join us now at the Carberian's pop-up newsroom at Oasis Botanical Lounge in the Carmel Mall. And the Carberian Radio Hour will return next Monday at 4 p.m. with John Rees. 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
0: Great. Thanks, John. It's going to be a good show next Monday at 4 right here on WCOM LP Chapel Hill and Carborough 103.5. We're streaming at WCOMFM.org. Thanks for listening today. And seeing us out is a song by Al Green, Standing in the Rain. And Peg has a very fun story about Al Green.
2: Oh, my husband long years ago did an album cover for him.
0: Yeah.
2: And I'm not sure if those pictures were lost or not.
0: Her husband's a photographer.
2: Yeah, my husband was a photojournalist for many, many years.
0: Yeah, for Life magazine and others. Yeah, did an album cover for Al Green.
2: Yeah.
0: So, all right, so here we go, Standing in the Rain.

0: away from the show. And there was an alley behind the thing, and there was a door open. Mm-hmm. And if I wasn't with that dude, I would have went down there and snuck into the thing. Because mm-hmm. I know it would have went into the theater.
1: Yeah.
0: And I would have found those comedians, and yeah. I would have talked to those comedians.
1: Yeah.
0: I didn't do it because I didn't know the person enough to be like, you know.
1: Would you go on this 7-minute journey?
0: Yeah. And so after, you know, after we ended up going to some pub, he says, you know, I'm surprised you didn't go down that alley and go into that door. I was like, I was thinking about that.
1: Say
0: he's like, why did
1: loud.
0: You do it? I would have, yeah. And so that's just a tiny example of, like, you know, I'm not saying that, like, but I, you know, I would have loved to have met them and been like, oh, you know.
1: What were the comedians' names?
0: Oh, Adrian Edmondson and Rick Mayall.
1: Okay.
0: They're these English comedians that they did a show called The Young Ones.
1: Mm-hmm.
0: Like, this was in the 80s.
1: Mm-hmm.
0: And it used to air on MTV.
1: Mm-hmm.
0: And at, like, real late at night. And it's mm-hmm. this crazy comedy mm-hmm. about four college students.
1: Mm-hmm.
0: And I used to call my cousin up and go, are you watching this? Because it was just, like, completely insane.
1: Mm-hmm.
0: But it would mix in political stuff, slapstick.
1: Mm-hmm.
0: It would always have some cool band in the middle of it.
1: Mm-hmm.
0: And, like, I've read so much about it. They said they had the bands in it because the comedies didn't get funded very well. But if you had music in it, it would be considered a variety show. And they would up the, you know, so they it was just these really great stories. And And basically, I was just, I just remember seeing that show as a kid and going, I want to create a show like that when I get older.
1: Yeah.
0: And so when we were shooting the pilot for Woke, the Young Ones used to use a lot of puppetry and stuff like that, like lots of weird stuff.
1: Mm-hmm.
0: So as we were shooting Woke and they were doing the puppets with the...

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1: And Magnolia Steel.
0: Welcome, everyone. We are excited to invite you to our audio stage where we flirt with vintage and contemporary burlesque, ponder random points of interest, and have engaging conversation with our guests. This week, we are bringing the third installment of our Peek a Sneak a Peekaboo series to you. This episode is called I Can't Find My Stockings. Magnolia and Ruby are your duo in the studio this week. And Magnolia, it is so good to lay eyes on you.
1: Ruby, it is wonderful to be here, and I had to hustle to get here, and honestly, I thought I was going to be late.
0: Oh, no, Magnolia. Do tell.
1: Well, Ruby, I was on my way doing fine on time when off in the distance in front of me, there was a sassy white Dodge Charger cruising down the road. Those windows were tinted super dark, so I couldn't tell if it was law enforcement or not. So I just had to stay behind it, even though everybody else in front of me was passing it. When I got behind that Charger, then I saw it. The bumper sticker. And it read, "Yo, sassafras, get off my..." Well, you know what it said. Anyway, I made sure to pass so I wouldn't be on anybody's you-know-what. And I made it here on time.
0: Oh, my goodness, Magnolia. I am so relieved you made it on time. And let's take a quick moment to under our underwriters. 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
0: And you, too, can become an underwriter of our broadcast. Hop on over to the Facebook page and send us a message. Now, this week, before we begin our conversations, we are going to manifest our moment with Magnolia, but with a twist. Today, Magnolia is going to draw a card from our new deck, Haunting Affirmations, which shout out to Boardwalk in Los Angeles. We love, love their stuff.
1: We do.
0: Yeah, so she is going to read it and draw it and read it and give us an intention for our episode. And we are going to then go into our next event, which will be our Back in Time Burlesque. But Magnolia, it is all you.
1: Well, I'm going to see if we can get one to fly out just for the fun of it. I don't know. These cards are newly stiffed.
0: They are newly stiffed.
1: Okay, I like this one.
0: All right, what you got?
1: Be the vengeance you wish to see in the world. Hex a billionaire. Sacrifice a greedy land developer in a sleepy coastal town to the ancient sea god. Don't leave it up to fate. Be fate.
0: Be fate. Oh, my gosh. Well, I wonder what kind of intention we can set from that sassy card.
1: Take it, you know, take it upon yourself.

0: numberless segment.
1: I think that's a great idea, Magnolia. Let's do it. Our weekly segment of Back in Time Burlesque teases vintage and contemporary burlesque.
0: But today, we're going to do something different. Mm-hmm. Yeah, there's that fate thing. Instead of a vintage performer, we are going to talk to Ruby and learn when and why she formed the Bottom Line Burlesque and Comedy Troupe.
1: So are we going to do a Q&A or do you want me just to rattle off some stuff? I can rattle.
0: Well, you know, I wish I hadn't my maraca.
1: Maraca.
0: So you can rattle it.
1: All right, dear listeners. So back in the early 80s, I danced with a cabaret troupe called Fantasia Cabaret. There were, I don't know, a van load of us. We would rent a van, put our spotlight in it, and drive all over the Eastern Seaboard to do shows, unload our spotlight, and have at it. It was a great, great fun group. And that lasted maybe just a little over a year, perhaps. It was short-lived. But then, fast forward to 2012, and one of the women that I used to dance with came to my dance class as a student. And she is a classically trained ballerina. She's also like a jazz maven. So she's like a crazy, amazing dancer in her lanes. And she wanted to learn how to do some ballroom dancing. So she came to my classes and we were so surprised to see each other. That night, we had a conversation about dancing with Fantasia Cabaret, and I call it the glory days conversation. We were this young, we were this size, we could kick our legs up to here, we could do splits, we blah, blah, blah. And I said to her, wouldn't you love to do something like that again? And she said, no. And I thought, you know, I think I would like to do something like that. But, you know, being older and a little bit wiser, I knew that it could not be what it was prior, but it needed to be because it's older women. You can't compete with the 20-year-olds. No one tries. But I wanted to be something a little different and something with a mission, something with a focus. And so on that little 6-mile drive home, I came up with what I thought was going to be the Bottom Line Cabaret. But when I got home and searched it, I learned that in New York City, there's a large company or business called the Bottom Line Cabaret. So I changed it to the Bottom Line Burlesque and Comedy Troupe, knowing that we had to have comedy and not take ourselves so seriously. Because again, grown-ups. So that was the start of it, and I contacted the UNC Center of Excellence for Eating Disorders and made a connection there and asked if they would be interested in, we were an all-volunteer group, so we could not use the words donations or fundraising unless it was attached to a nonprofit, and so they were our nonprofit, and we donated 100% of what came in to their, turns out we were donating to their internship program. So that's how that began.
0: Wow.
1: Mm-hmm. Yep, we did one show in 2013. We practiced all year for that one show. It was a 2-hour, what turned out to be sort of our signature show, and 2 hours with a small intermission between. But leading up to that, on July 24th, we did a open mic night with the performance of Mein Herr, and then we did a 30-minute sneak a peekaboo at the Unitarian Church, and then we came back to the Unitarian Church, I think in November, to do a dinner and a show. Someone had won a raffle, and we were the show. Someone else did the dinner. And then we did our big show for the for UNC in December, I believe December 12th of 2013. Ta-da!
0: Yeah. And fast forward.
1: Fast forward to 2018.

0: Well, 2017, really.
1: Yeah.
0: We met.
1: Yes.
0: And I think that's a great story, if you want to take that one.
1: Well, why don't we wrap up the back side and then we can
0: talk about
1: the front side.
0: Okay, we can do that. Which part do we want to wrap up?
1: Well, I said I was hope they would learn more about us.
0: Oh, okay. Well, we can do that. So,
1: learn more about the Bottom Line Burlesque and Comedy Troupe. That comedy is very important, people.
0: Yes, it is. So important.
1: We are setting goals to bring the troupe back and put our foot back on that stage by the end of the year. We have several performers who have reached out to us about joining in our fun and rowdy and ruckus troupe. And if you would like to join in, please email us.
0: WCOMRuby@gmail.com. All right, dear listeners, when we have a sneak a peekaboo episode, which is, this is our third one, we get to officially introduce ourselves. So I am excited to introduce everyone to Magnolia Steele, the southernest belle you will ever meet. Born to a very wealthy family, she originally planned to go into the family business of running liquor across state lines and bribing politicians. Fortunately for us, she saw the error of her ways and is now more than happy to let the liquor and the bribes come to her.
1: Yes. And here is what you need to know about Ruby. Ruby Martini was born in a house of rowdy spies and raised in a grit and dusty dirt road. Her first memories are of a visceral V8 and pavement-hugging rear ends. A most natural getaway to Ruby's determined focus haul-ass hot rod lifestyle. Ruby is truly a kitten at heart, but approaches every day with a sass and big slappy paw of a lioness.
0: Aw, thank you, Magnolia. Now, I think, dear gentle readers, whenever we have these sneak a peekaboos, we sometimes cover topics we may have talked about before, but we've been having a good number of people reach out to us and say that they've just started listening to our broadcast. So we probably have some new ears out there who don't really know who we are or what we do.
1: That's true.
0: Yeah. So in 2019, the Bottom Line Burlesque and Comedy Troupe got nonprofit status, 501c3, and created an umbrella called Double Martini Productions, under which the Bottom Line Burlesque and Comedy Troupe and Miss Ruby's Vaudeville Revival and Follies Review fall. And then anything else that we create as a DBA under that has that 501c3 status. So one of the new things that we're doing, Magnolia, you want to talk about tomorrow night and what's going on?
1: Well, yes. So we're doing it's the dance team, but it's the Double Martini Shakers Performance Team. Sounds official.
0: It is official. So this is a call for interest, if you will, for women over like 45-ish plus. I mean, if you're 36 and bored, silly, and want to get out of the house and hang out with some really badass women, then come hang out with us.
1: Oh, absolutely.
0: Because it's so much fun. We have a tap dance instructor. We have a baton instructor. We, of course, have team choreography. And we have a yoga instructor who leads us through standing stretches before we begin. We also have pom-poms that are fabulous.
1: They are fabulous.
0: They are deep purple and turquoise. And also newly added ribbons. Ribbons on a stick. On a stick. So those are going to be great for folks who haven't had time to learn choreography or don't really want to learn choreography and want to be able to march in parades with us, because the sticks, you'll be able to just kind of wiggle and shake those around at your leisure without having to worry about choreography, which I think is a wonderful thing. It's a great option to be able just to, you know, kind of trip up in there and say, I want to play. And we're like, heck yeah.
1: So do not be discouraged if you have never twirled a baton in your life, or you, as we were saying earlier, playing at it. I played at it as a child.
0: Yeah, me too.
1: We played at it. Yeah. We didn't actually take official lessons.
0: No.
1: So, because we do have a professional baton twirling teacher.
0: Yes, we do. And she is fantastic. And she will measure you and let you know what size baton you need to order. And Amazon evidently
1: has them.
0: Has everything the world needs.
1: It does.
0: And unless, like your card says, you want to squash the billionaires, then don't order from Amazon. But whatever.
1: And they're my preferred store.
0: Me too. I don't have to go anywhere.
1: It shows, and they seem to know exactly what I need.
0: They do. It just rolls right through. You just think about it.
1: Don't Google it.
0: Yep. The first time that an Amazon driver showed up early in the morning, it scared the bejeez out of me. It was like 6:15, dark 30, and this car pulls in. Someone who lives in my house that isn't me had already left for work, but it wasn't those headlights. And I thought, who in the world is pulling in this driveway? And so I hid in a corner. I stood where I could see what was going on. And then they get out, and it has a little Amazon delivery thing on the side of the door. And I thought, well, the nerve of them coming in here at 6:15 in the morning. I'm still in my jammies. I've just poured my coffee, and they're scaring me.
1: Well,
0: but now we're used to it.
1: I'm gonna do a tangent. So, because it's just us. So, not this April, but the April before, I house sat for Ruby. And she had told me on her list of things that the cable guy was going to come out. Girl, I was still in my pajamas when that cable guy came up that driveway.
0: I hate it when that happens.
1: And I'm like,
0: I do. Yeah.
1: So, I mean, it wasn't the Amazon, but it was your...
0: But still, it was a driver. A driver of some sort showing up at whatever 30, dark 30 in the morning.
1: Absolutely.
0: Or not even at coffee 30 yet.
1: Right? No, the coffee had not poured.
0: Yeah,
1: that was just a tangent, everybody. So we've got ribbons, tap. We have a tap instructor that says if you know how to walk, she can teach you to tap.
0: And that is true. She is working really well with everyone that wants to tap. And what's fun about this group is you don't have to pick one lane. You can learn everything that you want to learn and then have your choice when it's time to do a performance. You can learn all the tap choreography, learn all the team dance choreography. You can carry a ribbon and not have to learn any choreography. You can do pom-pom routines. And then when parade day comes in, you can pick and say, oh, well, I want to do this thing. And that keeps it fun. Or you can stay in one lane and just say, you know, I want to do the team dance choreography, and that's where I want to start, and that's where I want to stay. And then later, branch out into something different.
1: So everybody knows the goals that we have set, is to be in that Hillsboro Christmas Parade.
0: Yay!
1: And then we have the Eflin Christmas Parade.
0: Yes, we just got invited to the Eflin Parade. It's put on by the Raritan Club. And the president of the Raritan Club is my financial advisor. And I was on the phone with him telling him about this.
1: Oh,
0: and
1: fabulous.
0: He said, oh, well, you guys need to come to the Eflin Parade. And I said, oh, my goodness, that would be fantastic. And he said, if we had anything choreographed, we would be like the stars of the show. And I said, oh, we like stars.
1: We do. We have big yellow ones.
0: He was adorable, though. He said that mostly it's a marching, like people just come out and march and have fun and throw candy. And, you know, it's not, it's very small.
1: Yeah.
0: So it would be fun to have something, you know, kind
1: and
0: of
1: we,
0: fancy.
1: And we've got on here possibly Hog Day Shorty Show.
0: I know.
1: We don't know what, so I would think that a sneak a peeky boo show is 30 minutes. Mm-hmm. A shorty short show.
0: Well, a shorty short show relevant to the Shakers would be the equivalent of a sneak a peek a boo for the burlesque.
1: Okay.
0: Yeah. So a shorty short show, I think, would be like a 30-ish minute stage presence. And we have enough to do 30 minutes. We have a solo tap dance. We have a solo baton twirler. She fire twirls. She also has the hoop twirler thingy.
1: And that we don't know what it's called.
0: We don't know what it's called. That's a professional term. And then between Magnolia and Ruby, there's song, singing, duo, solo, dancing.
1: Mm-hmm.
0: I mean, and then we have the team that is learning their routine, their first routine, and we've started choreography into their second routine last week. So, I mean, things are rolling. They're hopping, and it's really exciting. It's a fun time, and we meet every Tuesday at 7:15 p.m. at 129 East King Street in Hillsborough, which is where Snow Approach Foundation is located. And if you're not familiar with Snow Approach Foundation, they're a lovely nonprofit that works with families who have family members with brain changes. They have a brain cafe that is free to the community every Monday and every Friday, and they invite folks to come in and learn techniques to make living with their brain change family members a smoother operation, if you will, just so everyone can be happy and at ease. So if you have the need for that or know someone who could benefit from it, it's Snow Approach Foundation in Hillsborough.
1: The wonderful thing about this nonprofit is they are global.
0: They are global.
1: So if you are listening through the website, it does reach farther than our little neck of the woods.
0: That is an excellent point. So all of our listeners, we know we have some out-of-state listeners and some in-state, out-of-county listeners. So if you know anyone who could benefit, please let them know about Snow Approach Foundation. They make magic is what they do.
1: They absolutely do.
0: Yeah.
1: So I have one here on my notes that we need to let our listening audience, we kind of were announcing something and then kind of dropped the ball and stopped announcing, and we didn't explain to our listeners what we were doing.
0: I know. And we've had some inquiries, so we had been promoting what we thought was going to happen in September, was going to be our inaugural gala event, and it turns out there are two other events that are really big events scheduled on the date we had chosen. So we are going to acquiesce, because we would like to go to those events, because our listening audience will be at those events, and it's
1: absolutely
0: important for us to support them.
1: Absolutely.
0: So we are making a switch up, and we are going to change it to an anniversary party to celebrate our 1 year anniversary of being on the air, which started January of this year. So we're thinking late February of 2027-ish, first week of March, we'll have an anniversary celebration. That gives everyone time to, like, calm down after the holidays.
1: De-thaw.
0: Get bored. And then be like, oh, wait.
1: A
0: Magnolia
1: party?
0: And Ruby are having a party, and it's going to be like phenomenal. So there'll be more information on that coming up soon as we get more creative with what we want to have happen. Yeah. Thanks for bringing that up, Magnolia. That was a good one.
1: And so talking about this grand gala event, because we're still wanting to do vignettes, and we still need baton twirlers and comics and jugglers and
0: magicians
1: and I'm doing
0: belly
1: this
0: dancers
1: and I'm doing this for some reason. I did
0: all kinds of performers.
1: Did we have a sheet of paper with that on
0: it? We didn't. We
1: okay, just,
0: we
1: good. Just I was like, I'm trying to do it off the top of my head. I was like, wait a minute. So yeah, so we're calling for interest for people to not only for the troop, but also for this gala event that we're going to have.
0: We're just putting feelers out to find out who in our community is interested in sharing a stage with us, whether it is at our event as a vignette performer, or if it's more sort of focused and intense and wanting to do it a little more frequently as we bring the burlesque troupe back foot to stage to get that rolling again, which I'm really excited about. I miss performing big time.
1: Yeah, it is. I will say that she and I have used substitutes.
0: Yes, we have.
1: In the meantime.
0: Yep.
1: But
0: and maybe we should explain that.
1: Well, what I'm saying is that we do karaoke. But nothing is like, it's like substitute chocolate and
0: that's
1: not
0: right.
1: Real chocolate.
0: Nothing compares to having that piece of poster paper on the dressing room wall telling us the playlist and what order we're going and our cues, and knowing, just getting the show pulled together, first of all, is the exciting part, because the creating the playlist and then creating the soundtrack are the two things that we've always worked well together
1: always.
0: Doing. And we essentially have carried those same responsibilities into the radio show, where I write the playlist, so to speak, and Magnolia writes the soundtrack. So, you know, we know our jobs.
1: We
0: got
1: do.
0: The memo.
1: Yeah, we haven't changed shoes.
0: We have not. But it is true. There's nothing that compares to being on the stage, just entertaining an audience, having that comedy, that thread of comedy that runs through everything that we do. Even our more serious numbers are still fun and a little bit comedic. So,
1: well,
0: you know.
1: Yeah, I've been told I'm funny.
0: Funny ha-ha or funny weird?
1: Well, both.
0: All the above.
1: All of the above. Let me check some boxes. Okay.
0: Oh, my gosh. So on the heels of that, we are putting out sort of a soft touch, if you will, for to generate interest in the burlesque troupe again and to be able to really get back on board with our community missions and bringing folks in to help get their confidence built back up. That was the biggest thing for the troupe, is that everyone that came in, I watched everyone grow. They may not have known it, but they did. And everyone just kept getting better and better and better. It was great.
1: And I don't know if we want to talk about, because we didn't talk about me when I joined the troupe.
0: Oh,
1: I know we probably.
0: I would love for you to share that story.
1: Okay. Oh, well. So, it was very interesting how Miss Ruby and I met. So, we met at a networking event in other capacities. But she wears a lot of hats. And once what she went through her cards of roulette, is what I call them, because she had a business card for everything. She said, and I am the founder of the Bottom Line Burlesque. And I had seen the post on Facebook. I had seen the call for interest. I had seen them, and I went, oh, my word. I said, you're on my bucket list. And her comment was,
0: I have never been on anyone's bucket list before.
1: And
0: that was it.
1: That was it.
0: History.
1: And so that was in 2017.
0: I think late summer, maybe,
1: mm-hmm.
0: July-ish.
1: Yes.
0: Somewhere there.
1: So fast forward, they had a call for interest in 2018, mm-hmm. first part of the year, January, February-ish. I went, did not have a stage name, really didn't know what was involved at all. I just wanted to do it. I didn't even know what it was that it was doing, but I wanted to be involved.
0: That happens a lot where it's not real clear what we do. People just know that we have fun. We perform, we sing, we dance, we make comedy, and people want to be involved in it.
1: The reality is I never had seen y'all perform.
0: I know.
1: And there's a lot of the people that we have that join saw a performance prior to.
0: Yes.
1: Speaking of, Poppy is one of those that comes to mind right off the hat.
0: Yes.
1: And she's been on the show a couple of times.
0: Yes.
1: And so when I first joined the troupe, I was very not sure of myself. My self-esteem wasn't where it had been in the past. And I was coming off of I had newly separated after a 24-year marriage. And I really wasn't really sure about a lot of things. But these group of people took me in, became everything. I mean, we had regular rehearsals, so I saw them every week. I did things outside of the troupe with people that were in the troupe. It helped me grow to the point of even the performance side. I mean, I played an instrument in school. I wasn't the singer in my family. I've always wanted to sing. My voice is obvious from the radio, is not a normal voice you would hear coming from a woman. I'm very husky. I am very low. I sing very husky and very low. And so the first time we did a performance that I sang at was
0: at.
1: You can't end a sentence with at. Was it Little Pink Houses in Burlington, their gala. And I sang, what is my signature song? Why Don't You Do Right? That song from
0: we just call it the Do Right song.
1: Yeah, we do call it the Do Right song, even though it's not
0: that's not the name of it. That's just what we call it.
1: Yeah, and so
0: because everything has a stage name with us, so
1: yeah, nothing is. You have to play through a playlist of that. We're only calling it half of the. They come across. Yeah, I want that song, and you're like going, but there's like four words before that word in the title.
0: Yeah. Nicknames.
1: Or half of a name of the artist. Those are always, you did that to me today. You said Smith and I went.
0: No, that is the name of the band.
1: Okay, good.
0: Yeah.
1: Okay. Well, you did the first one that way too. But that performance was in front of 800 people the first time I sang.
0: Yes, it was. And it was very impressive that Magnolia stepped out there in front of 800 people and just took a deep breath and went to town. And it was beautiful. It was fabulous.
1: I can say that it has, a lot of that has changed. I mean, we did a carry on. This is a tangent, but she and I had gone to a little bar in a basement in Mebane. I'm going to say it's the Hypernia. I think that's the name of it, isn't it? We had never been there before. And we had not been with the person who was doing the karaoke. And I sang that song. It was very poignant for me because that bar
0: got quiet.
1: quiet. There wasn't a person making a noise.
0: Not one sound. Everyone just like dropped their jaws and paid attention.
1: And I mean, even with the 800 people, I did not have, there was 800 people and they were in their cocktail hours. So they were doing their stuff.
0: Yeah.
1: But that moment, and I don't even remember the date, but that moment made me realize that I was a singer.
0: Oh.
1: That's when it hit me. Not the 800 people one.
0: No, but when everyone paid attention.
1: Yeah.
0: That makes a big difference.
1: But they paid attention when they didn't have to pay attention.
0: Right, yeah. And because we were in that location, it was notable. It was almost like everyone did a freeze frame. Like they just stopped and
1: It was
0: notable for sure.
1: It was. Yeah. It's one of those kind of things.
0: Yeah.
1: So,
0: but that was what we. I mean, we reverted to karaoke during COVID because we couldn't perform.
1: No,
0: there was no performing to be performed, and there were very few places. But we did land in some places to do karaoke on the regular, and we just treated that like our rehearsal.
1: We did.
0: That kept us feeling like we were still in the performance swirl. And
1: we comedically did duets.
0: We did. We performed our comedy shtick.
1: With the duet.
0: With the duet. So we were able to kind of keep that going. And it gave us an opportunity to keep the name of the Bottom Line Burlesque and Comedy Troupe out there. We would show up a lot of times in our burlesque t-shirts with our logo on it, just to so we can take a minute to talk about us.
1: And to this day, I'm not playing, I do karaoke at different places, and it's always Magnolia. Magnolia does karaoke.
0: Yeah,
1: Ruby does karaoke.
0: Yeah, that's right.
1: We do karaoke.
0: Yeah, we represent.
1: Absolutely.
0: That's really important.
1: And I have my business cards that have double martini on them, and I hand them out.
0: Yep.
1: And they look at them, they go, Magnolia Steel.
0: That's right. You better believe it. All right. Let's take a minute and do our first round of martini melodies. I think we have one of yours and then one of mine.
1: We do.
0: All right. Lovely. Say the word, Thunderbird.
1: Okay, let's see if I can, it has been, let's see if it's, well, it's been acting funny with my list, I don't know why, but it has this one, come on baby, well you know what, we may not have a list. Because it's not playing our playlist for some reason. Wait a minute. Don't y'all love... Maybe not.
0: Maybe not.
1: It's saying it's playing, but it ain't.
0: Ooh, saying it's playing.
1: It's saying it's playing, but it's not playing.
0: Well, I heard the... background music.
1: The background music was already on this computer.
0: Right, yeah.
1: The other music was not.
0: Okay, so do we have one of our old playlists from a different sneak a peek?
1: You know what? We may sneak a peek old peek.
0: I think we can old sneak a peek because it's been a couple of months, feels
1: hot,
0: like anyway.
1: Hot minute.
0: Since we've done.
1: Okay, well, I've got a... Let's see if we'll be able to, it's acting really weird.
0: We
1: may not have music.
0: We may not
1: have music
0: we'll
1: other
0: have our
1: than
0: background music.
1: Background
0: music. We have oodles and oodles of playlists on there. Can you not access?
1: That's our background
0: music. It's our background music, but that's okay.
1: Well, you know what? We'll see.
0: We're going to let the background music play for a minute while we do a little looking around. So here's some lovely blues. Hang tight, listeners. We'll be right back.

right, listeners, we, you know, we just have a little list issue going on over here with our music, and for some reason, we're not able to get to it. So we're kind of calmly but frantically going through previous playlists to try and pull some music forward. And as Magnolia gets the song ready, she's going to, like, wave her hands in the air like she just don't care, and I will be able to get that song loaded onto the board, and we will roll from there. But until then, I do want to let everybody know that there is coming down the pike in November, on the 8th of November, there is going to be a show in downtown Durham. The location is going to be determined and announced, but it will be part of the inaugural Durham Fringe Festival. We will definitely have more information as details roll in, but we've been invited to perform, and we will be performing alongside fellow Beaver Queen pageant participants. And as we get more information, we will definitely let you guys know. So we're going to go back to the music, and we'll be with you in just a moment. Thanks, guys.

0: right. We hope that you will stay tuned in for our 6 o'clock hour. It is a hangout plus a stayover, the perfect combination for a hangover. We continue our conversations after we wrap this Shaking It Up episode, and we'll continue playing our Martini Melody selections and more. 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
0: All right, all you shakers, join us next week, Monday, the 27th of July. We are going to welcome the amazing women who are motorcycle enthusiasts, Little Bear and Too Thick. They are going to be in the studio to talk about breaking barriers and riding as the Care Bears. Their episode number 30 is Riding the Edge of Your Comfort Zone. And we're really looking forward to hearing from them. So we will see you next week. And until then, all you shakers, keep on shaking.

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1: We are so glad that you are going to hang over and stay over with us. Well, hang out and stay over.
0: It's the perfect combination for a hangover. And we're going to continue our conversations from the 5 o'clock episode and more. Before we begin, we want to acknowledge our underwriter for The Hangover. 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
0: And we are going to begin our hangover, as always, with Martini Melodies. If you were with us the last hour, we had a little bit of a delay in our playlist, but we did. Magnolia worked her magic and got things rolling again, which is awesome. But before we move into our Martini Melodies, we do want to remind you, dear gentle readers, that all of our broadcast episodes are archived as a podcast on our YouTube channel. And you can go to YouTube and search
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0: So please go, please search, please subscribe, like, and comment on the videos. That will allow us to grow our channel. And you guys know we're a lot of fun, and everybody else needs to kind of tune in and figure out who the heck we are. And we would really appreciate you doing that and sharing it with all your friends, because we know you are very well networked.
1: All righty. To begin Hangover, we are going to play music.
0: Yes,
1: do you hear
0: are.
1: Me? We're playing music.
0: It's really going to happen, guys. The playlist that we came in with. Here we go.

0: Okay. So we did several songs there, but the last song that just played, that song was covered by Christina Aguilera. I want to do just a tidbit of Mae West. I didn't use that Mae West version because she, it was 1933.
1: So it's like an original recording.
0: It's original recording.
1: Without any sound
0: is,
1: clarity.
0: Is, I'm just going to play you a titty bit, but it's scratchy.
1: So. Here we go.

0: So there is Mae West, and boy, she was fabulous.
1: And, you know, we talked about Mae West a little bit last week because we did the burlesque quotes.
0: Yes.
1: And hers was the one about two unknowns. I take the one I haven't chosen, or I can't.
0: Or take the one I've not done before.
1: Yeah. So go,
0: she
1: Mae
0: was
1: West.
0: So that's actually a song I do at karaoke. It's one of my karaoke songs.
1: And I will say, it's one of my favorites. It really is, because you nail it every time.
0: And I'm going to say, on this list, ain't that a kick in the head? That's one of yours.
1: That is one of mine. I love Dean Martin. I've been in a love affair with him for decades.
0: Oh, him and his cocktails.
1: I know.
0: And
1: his vibrato.
0: Mm. So funny is that we didn't have any Frank on our list.
1: No, I was gonna put a little Frank on there, and I am definitely more of a Dino girl. I love the songs that Sinatra sings. I don't particularly have a penchant for his delivery or his vocal style.
0: I agree.
1: I've just never been a big, and forgive me, everyone, you can all have your opinions. It's perfectly lovely. He was a hit, famous, fantastic. He had the mopstus. He had everything going for him. The blue eyes. But for some reason, his vocal style, for me personally, I love the music. I can listen to it all day long. I would prefer it from different artists. That's just
0: and a lot of these songs. I'm a huge Ruth Brown.
1: I love her.
0: We love her. Etta James, of course, is the queen.
1: I will say, going back to Frankie, the one song of his that he does that I love is "The Way You Look Tonight," and I think that one for me is like butter from him. But so many of the other ones, I don't like the intonations and the delays and the sharpness that can come from his vocals. I am not a vocal coach or a professional. That's just my personal preference. So
0: when you listening audience, when you do what we do on the stage, you in trying to find the kind of music that I sing is very 1920s, but then trying to find a karaoke version, because when they recorded, they recorded all on the same track, where now, of course, they record on different tracks, and you can take vocals out by Carafon. I mean, Carafon can take vocals out. And
1: we're so spoiled.
0: We are spoiled. But we had some songs on this. You know, of course, Etta had re-recorded several of hers. Ruth Brown, some of her stuff is old, but she recorded most of it.
1: And we discovered that I selected a Ruth Brown, you selected a Ruth Brown, unbeknownst to each other, they are from the same album.
0: They are.
1: Which
0: it was
1: kind
0: really
1: of funny.
0: It is funny. Barrel House Annie, if you don't fit, don't force it. If I could, that's one of those tracks that is all on the same track.
1: Dear listeners, if you are a piano player and would like to play the track to If It Don't Fit,
0: Don't force it.
1: For Magnolia, we've been looking for years.
0: Years.
1: For A, the sheet music, B, someone that can play by ear, that ragtime sort of honky-tonk, old style, blues, jazz, piano, and pick it up.
0: Yes, because that song, there is no sheet music.
1: Yeah.
0: There's no dividing out the tracks. I can't take the vocals out. It was recorded, and it's Barrel House Annie and Little Johnson, and he's the piano player in this.
1: Gotcha.
0: He is His stuff is really good. I listen to a lot of this era's music. I will have to say that. So we're going back to background music because I did not actually.
1: We were backgroundless.
0: We were backgroundless.
1: Don't tell anyone.
0: Yes, it's a secret.
1: I think this week, can we do some joy cards?
0: Sure.
1: I think it would be fun to do since we're kind of.
0: We always do the dark ones.
1: We love our Delve cards. Again, shout out to Boardwalk of Los Angeles. We love their products. We are not paid spokespeople by any
0: scribers.
1: We are not influencers.
0: We're not sponsored.
1: No, we don't have the long fingernails to tap on things as we talk about them, and we're not going to.
0: Yeah, so. I'm not allowed to tap on the desk.
1: But this, we have three decks. We have the Delve cards. We have the other Delve cards.
0: Grievance cards.
1: Thank you, the grievance cards. And these are joyous cards.
0: We've never done these.
1: And again, they are from light to dark. And I can't even imagine what a dark, joyful topic would be.
0: We're going to find out
1: right now because I'm going to draw one. Oh, my gosh.
0: Now, are we going to each draw one or are we just
1: going to... What do you want to do?
0: Why don't we just draw one card and talk about it?
1: Okay, let's do it.
0: Let's do it.
1: What makes you feel most fulfilled? That's a good one. Is that a dark? That's a dark topic. I guess so if you're Pollyanna, and we talked about her last week as well. So most fulfilled. I think having gratitude for my day-to-day existence and everything that fills that cup.
0: You're going to hand me the card so
1: yes,
0: I can read it?
1: You can feel it and study it and get some energy off of it.
0: I'm just blessed, period. And I have said this quite a lot lately, if I took my last breath, my life is full. And I have done a lot. And I am very thankful for that.
1: Yeah. Amen. That works. Let's draw another one. It's all up to you.
0: Okay. Well, we're still doing the dark, joyful
1: The dark, happy.
0: Dark, happy. Okay. What is the best encounter you have ever had with a stranger? Ooh.
1: Do you have an answer?
0: Well, we've mentioned one on the show already, and I mentioned another one during the last song that played to you personally. For me.
1: Well, go ahead and say it.
0: So, what I told her is the song, it's called Guy What Takes His Time. I sang that at karaoke, and I was at a place, and there was a birthday party, and the gentleman came up to me and went, wow, after I sang it and said, that was wow. You know, he was talking about how sexy it was. His wife was standing right there. But that was one of those best encounters. But the other one I was going to mention is when we met.
1: I think that was an excellent definitely was in my head because you were a stranger
0: at the time. Absolutely.
1: At the time, I'd never seen you before, never heard of you before, never glanced you on the sidewalk before, and then all of a sudden you said I was on your bucket list, and that will always stay with me. So
0: it is, yeah. Listening audience, you it's amazing to me the points in Ruby and my life that when we met, but how we have, I mean, we see each other every week here, but we're intertwined quite intertwiningly.
1: Entwinerly Lee.
0: Yes.
1: Well, one of the things that we discovered is that we come from the same Scottish clan.
0: Yes.
1: From Clan Mackay in the Highlands, which we didn't know.
0: No.
1: And I don't know, it took us a little while to even have that conversation come around to it.
0: It was bizarre.
1: It was like, oh, really? You? Yeah, you, me too. Oh, okay. And then, I don't know, there are just small things along the way that we sort of, we're not really taken aback. It's like we know.
0: Yeah.
1: We know that that's the way it is. And we're talking recently about, you know, we are kind of an odd couple, mm-hmm. sort of, kind of, mm-hmm. maybe to people looking from the outside looking in, but we know the things that we have in common and how we've been able to navigate through so many things that just have, it's, we're like, we are a ball of yarn, maybe a ball of wax. I don't know.
0: Well, it's the tight. Yarn's not it. No, it's not a yarn.
1: But we have figured out so many different things. And for example, today learning that the Ruth Brown songs came from the same album, mm-hmm. just small things, is those are the examples of the small things as they occur that are aha moments to us.
0: So we can split a dish because both of us are going to want that Mexican spicy.
1: Extra jalapenos.
0: Extra
1: sister.
0: Jalapenos. Call it in. We're going to be there.
1: We're going to have tahini in the margarita instead of salt on the rim.
0: I mean, there's a lot of stuff that we kind of have learned.
1: So I'm going to go light with this and see what happens.
0: Yeah, you took a few.
1: My fingers are still numb. I had that
0: carpal tunnel surgery
1: 3 weeks today, 3 weeks ago. So as of today, I can submerge my hands, which means I can go swimming, I can hot tub, and guess what?
0: Wash dishes. Yes.
1: I know.
0: That has been the topic of conversation about washing dishes.
1: 3 weeks. Dear gentle readers, today I washed dishes for the first time in 3 weeks. And my hands hurt afterward.
0: So they didn't get their workout.
1: They're slowly healing. I have 3 sets of stitches in my palm that are... but anyway, that's neither here nor there. What never fails to cheer you up? Oh, there are so many things that cheer me up because I'm hardly ever down. I mean, it takes a lot for me to get, like, sad or depressed.
0: That's not a word.
1: It's just, that doesn't really... But I love a really good cocktail. I love delicious food.
0: Oh, food.
1: Yeah,
0: absolutely.
1: Definitely. I love an excellent workout. I'm just like gasping like a fish out of water at the end of it with a red face.
0: And... Yeah, I'm waiting to see the Facebook page. I've walked this circle.
1: I know. But yeah, that cheers me up. Those things cheer me up. Good people, good friends, family, fun, fellowship, and food.
0: I would say spending time with family.
1: Yes.
0: Cheers me up. I love the holidays that rotate around food, which are Thanksgiving.
1: My favorite beige meal.
0: Beige meal.
1: Yes. I love it. With a little plop of cranberry sauce for
0: color.
1: For color.
0: Dressing.
1: Oh, my gosh.
0: Gosh, I love... Now, mind you, it's been a recipe of passed down for generations.
1: Yep.
0: It's not stuffing.
1: It's not... No, it's dressing.
0: It's dressing.
1: In a pan. Baked. In the oven.
0: Cornbread.
1: Yep. With... Oh, heck yeah. I know. I miss... My generations have gone before me, and so I don't have, you know, those holidays with my mom or my grandparents or, you know. So, yeah, I totally understand that joy.
0: So what I'll do, because I'm going to inaugurate my daughter into the beige meal preparations this year. We have talked about... the weekend before for her to come over for us to
1: get indoctrinated into
0: the dressing thing.
1: Yeah.
0: Because I don't want how it was passed down to me to be a repeat.
1: Right. Because yeah.
0: It was not a joyful occasion. Oh. But I and we got to make mini pans, little, because she goes to like three Thanksgivings on Thanksgiving.
1: Gosh. I remember days like that.
0: And none of them make dressing.
1: Oh.
0: And when they make dressing, they don't make dressing like our dressing.
1: Right.
0: And my daughter wants our dressing, so we're going to make a little pan for her to take. And that's the whole point of us doing it the weekend ahead of time. Because
1: yeah.
0: I can bake it, put it in the freezer, and we can thaw for Thanksgiving.
1: That's right. Yeah.
0: But if I'm going to be making pans, I can make you a pan.
1: I would love a pan because we, at my house... Over the years, an employer has provided Thanksgiving meal,
0: mm-hmm.
1: and but it's not Southern traditional.
0: Mm-hmm.
1: It's always a little bit fancy, which isn't the same.
0: Mm-mm.
1: And although it's enjoyed and appreciated, I always end up having to add, like, you know, make some mashed potatoes and gravy or whatever. They do provide gravy, but it's seasoned with something that we can't quite put our tongue on it because it's not normal. You know, it's got like some fancy schmancy spice or seasoning in it. And we're like, nah.
0: That's not it.
1: That's not it.
0: No. All right.
1: That's
0: so
1: not it. Okay, so those were fun and wholesome. Let's go to... Let's go to our grievance cards.
0: Oh, yeah. Those are so much fun.
1: Yeah. We like
0: I wonder if we're going to talk about the same grievance that she and I have.
1: I hope not.
0: Because it's been on the agenda for a couple of weeks now.
1: Who would be the worst person to be haunted by?
0: Ooh, that's so good. That's a good one.
1: Wow. Okay. First of all, define haunted, right?
0: Absolutely.
1: Because it doesn't always have to be scary.
0: Nope.
1: But I would say just the worst person to be haunted by would be some random soul who I never knew that is malevolent and has bad intentions. I'm just going to keep it broad.
0: And so, since we're playing the game, us answering the same question.
1: Yes.
0: Ready? Patrick Swayze from Ghost and him singing that song over and over and over again.
1: You nailed it. It's like, that's worse than Groundhog Day.
0: It's
1: like Groundhog Day.
0: And here's the bad thing.
1: 10. Oh, my gosh, it's funny.
0: I can't even remember. It's something that I can't remember the song.
1: I can't remember it.
0: And now I'm going to have to go watch Ghost.
1: No. Just look up the soundtrack. Just look up the soundtrack.
0: Google it.
1: Google it. All right. Let's see, Wawa, you go first this time.
0: What is something you hate that you feel like you can't usually talk about? Huh.
1: Hate is such a strong word.
0: That is a strong word.
1: Maybe, can we just say dislike? Or
0: a dislike.
1: Yeah. Because hate, I just...
0: Yeah, I dislike. Something I dislike that I can't usually talk about. Well, I now you've got the answer over there, and I'm gonna say something that I dislike that people don't appreciate this country like they should.
1: Amen, sister.
0: Because they have no idea about living outside of this country, and that the rights that we have are absolutely phenomenal
1: mm-hmm.
0: as citizens of the United States.
1: Yep.
0: And I'm going to... Yep. Did I nail that one?
1: You did nail that one. And, you know, we've sort of had a running theme recently about loving America, and I think it's just been amplified with all of the folks visiting with the soccer tournaments, the world whatever thing it is, that whatever.
0: World Cup.
1: Thank you, because I don't follow
0: sports. I don't either, but apparently it's fabulous.
1: But so many people, and the snippets of them appreciating and loving and being absolutely in awe of America.
0: In ranch dressing.
1: And yes. And so many people are just like, Americans are grumpy and grouchy and mad and irritated, and they just don't want to take a deep breath and look at all the beauty of the world. So that wasn't my answer. My answer, I do hate when people don't follow traffic laws and they're on a vehicle with two wheels.
0: Like I said.
1: The end.
0: We've been on that.
1: Yeah. We don't need to talk about it because I feel like I usually can't talk about it.
0: Exactly.
1: Because around here, people get attitudes about it and think and take it personally. You know, like if somebody runs the stop sign where I live and I go running through my yard going, stop, they flip me off instead of following the law.
0: But that's a dangerous intersection.
1: It's a very dangerous intersection. So,
0: you know, I mean, we are trying to protect their lives.
1: We're trying to. Oh, the rain finally started. Dear gentle listeners.
0: It's pouring.
1: It is. The bottom fell out. The sun's out. Someone's getting a rainbow. Let's play some more songs.
0: Okay.
1: I think that would be fun.
0: Okay.
1: Don't we have a couple more to play?
0: We do.
1: We're going to do some more Martini Melodies, guys. Here we go.

Thank you, everyone, for supporting us. And thank you, Magnolia, for being here for this lovely hangout today. You are always the best partner in shenanigans. Big thanks to the Bottom Line Burlesque and Comedy Troupe, our underwriter for this hour of the hangover. Tune in to Martini Monday's Shaking It Up next Monday, the 27th of July. Magnolia and I welcome the Care Bears, two women who are motorcycle enthusiasts and ride every opportunity they have. Join us for some adventurous conversations with lady riders Little Bear and Tooth Thick. And until then, remember, tune in next week after you shake it up for the hangover, the best kind of hangover to experience.

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1: No, not really.
0: Yeah, there you go. Testing, testing, testing. 1, 2. 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It's the Sporting Hour with Linwood Robinson. My co-host, Mr. Happy Cole, will be joining us about 10 minutes, and so will my Staten Board guy, Mr. Sam Carpell. But first, a musical interlude by Mr. Curtis Mayfield. And we are ready to rock and roll. We'll be right back.